0: Hi there. I may not need an introduction, but just so you know, this is Rob McLaren. I'm in a bunch of bands, such as Lake Man, High Horse, Sunday Morning String Band, but that's not important right now. 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
1: Merci, Robert. Thank you, Robert. And he's also in the Cavernous. Il est aussi dans the Cavernous qu'on va entendre tantôt, that we will listen just a bit later. Before the station ID, avant l'identification de la station, on a entendu the band whose name is a symbol. Et la chanson and the song Lonesome Cowgirl Jill Sunburst Finish. De l'album From the Album Elevator. And before that, et avant ça, Healing with Magnets, de l'album From the Album Healing with Magnets, et la chanson and the song, the great song, The Art of Contemplation. I'm reminded that we are doing this program on the unceded territory of the Tsleil-Waututh Nation. On rappelle que nous réalisons ce programme sur le territoire non cédé de la nation Tsleil-Waututh. Final Fest! Ça en vient ce samedi. It is coming this Saturday. It takes place on Saturday, September 19th, and it's at the Okanagan College, and it's at the Penticton campus, located at 583 Duncan Avenue, west in Penticton, BC. The early bird access is between 9 and 10 a.m. Cost is $5, with general admission between 10 and 3 p.m., is $3, and there is free parking. Le Okanagan Vinyl Fest aura lieu le 19 septembre, ce samedi, à l'Okanagan College, le campus de Penticton, situé au 583 Duncan Avenue West, à Penticton, en Colombie-Britannique. 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Et il y a du parking gratuit. So it's one of our biggest fundraisers. C'est un de nos ramassages de fonds qui est le plus grand de l'année. On vous invite tous. We invite you all. So we will have quite the bash on Halloween this year in Penticton at the Elks Hall, as there will be an event called Halloween Spooktacular. The fun part is that the 31st is this year, lands on a Saturday, once every 7 years, I imagine. We start with one of the bands playing. They are called Polly, but only for that night, as they are cited side project of Kelowna post-rock grunge band Down the Lees, as they will be performing covers of Nirvana that night. It is the great front lady Laura Lee Schultz on guitars, vocals, Chris Carlson on bass, and Andy Ashley on drums. We will hear their song Dead and Over from their 2024 album Dirt. 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Robert McLaren and Jesse Barrett together is the prog electronic duo The Cavernous from Kelowna, and they will also be part of that Saturday evening of spooky festivities. We go to their latest release called the Amarantine Trilogy Volume 1. Not sure about Amarantine? No, it's Amarantine. Eh? Unbroken, Volume 1, Unbroken Circles, and play the great rock and song that I have seen live for a few years now from them called Olympic Mons. It's a good one. In the first instance, en premier hasard, down the lead.

0: We just heard the great band FM from their 2015 and latest album called Transformation. We played Cosmic Blue. We did feature them in August of 2025. Nous venons d'écouter le super groupe FM, extrait de le plus récent album sorti de 2025 intitulé Transformation. Nous avons joué Cosmic Blue. Notre deuxième morceau est signé par le groupe de métal progressif instrumental montréalais Sidemind. Nous avons écouté Stream Capture, extrait de leur mini-album True Mists and Ages. Our second song comes from the instrumental prog metal band from Montreal, Sidemind. We heard Stream Capture from their short True Mists and Ages EP. Olivier Allard is on violin. And we started with the symphonic prog metal band from Vancouver, Open Arise, and the song Electric Jungle from their 2022 and latest album called The Network. Et nous allons commencer avec le groupe de métal progressif Symphonique de Vancouver, Open Arise et le morceau Electric Jungle tiré de leur dernier album de 2022 intitulé The Network. There is a lot of strings on that album. Two cellos, two violins, one viola, one contrabass. Il y a plein d'instruments à cordes sur l'album. Le cello, les violons. La contrebasse et tout. Oh, Kenigan Vinyl Fest again. It's this Saturday. Don't forget, if you're listening Saturday night, it's too late. It's this Saturday at the Penticton campus, and the early bird is between 9 and 10 a.m. Le Kenigan Vinyl Fest aura lieu le samedi 19 septembre au campus de Penticton de l'Okanagan College. Situé à Penticton. Whew. OK, no show next week. The debates are stopping the show from happening. Les débats politiques vont nous faire de sorte qu'on n'a pas de nouveau une vie progressive de la semaine prochaine. This was a progressive life. Ceci était une vie progressive. Salut tout le monde. À la Pro.
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I'm your host, Ian, and Sound Explorer is a show where I take the listener through an exploration of my record collection. Sometimes it's new purchases, other times old gems or a theme. And today's show is an old gem. I needed some inspiration, so I just randomly grabbed some records off the shelf. And one of those records was Remain in Light by the Talking Heads. And I have played a few songs from this album before on the show, but it's got so many good songs on that album. Remain in Light is generally considered a 10 out of 10 album, perhaps Talking Heads' best. Remain in Light carries on where their previous album, Fear of Music, left off. Brian Eno is back, and this time he's joined by future King Crimson guitarist Adrian Belew. The sound is more polyrhythmic than Fear of Music, and according to Wikipedia, Talking Heads' Jerry Harrison said that the band's ambition was to blend rock and African genres rather than simply imitate African music. And I'm going to play, start things off tonight with a song called Born Under Punches. The heat goes on. This is the Talking Heads.

That was Born Under the Punches, The Heat Goes On by the Talking Heads. And I really do think the band was able to achieve their goal of blending rock in African music. The music is polyrhythmic and sort of, I guess, kind of African, but it's also very New York. Metallic, nervous and edgy. And I think the Talking Heads remain a light. With this album, they created something new. A sound that inspired other artists to incorporate into their music. Born Under the Punches sounded like it also could be off of the next thing David Byrne did, which was to collaborate with Brian Eno on the album My Life in the Bush of Ghosts, which came out the following year. And I'm going to play another track from Remain in Light, a song that I love, but sadly, a song that never stops being relevant. This is Listening Wind.

That was Listening Wind by the Talking Heads from the album Remain in Light. The lyrics of that song sympathetically portray an anti-American terrorist who engages in a bombing campaign in response to American colonialism in his home country. According to Wikipedia, David Byrne described that song as partly reflective of his understanding of the motivations for terrorism. He says, I understand why America is not universally loved. That's been obvious to me for years and years, but it's not obvious to a lot of Americans. Written in 1983, and yeah, as I said, still relevant today. It is a beautiful piece of music, and Adrian Belew adds all these really interesting howls and whoops on his guitar. I'm going to play another track from Remain in Light at the end of the show, but I thought I would play a portion of an artist that was very influential on the Talking Heads and their new direction, Fela Kuti, who is a pioneer of Afrobeat, and Afrobeat fuses West African music with American funk, jazz, and soul influences. According to Wikipedia, the style was pioneered in the 1960s by Nigerian multi-instrumentalist and bandleader Fela Kuti, who popularized the style in both Nigeria and outside. I'm going to play a sample of a Fela song. Fela songs tend to be very long, 12, 13, 15 minutes long. I'm just going to play a portion of a song called Zombie. This is Fela Kuti with Africa 78.

All right, that was a small slice of Fella, the song Zombie. We actually didn't even get to his vocals. Fella's music is really interesting. It's African polyrhythmic jazz funk with a little bit of marching band thrown in the mix. And if you missed the start of the show, I played some tracks by the Talking Heads from the album Remain in Light, which is an album that sounded new and different when it was released in 1980. Saying that it wasn't made in a vacuum, the album was influenced by other artists like Fella. And the next two people up here, I got David Bowie and Peter Gabriel. In the late 70s, both these English artists were trying out new things, new technologies, and were working with like-minded musicians like Brian Eno and Robert Fripp. Other influences on their music was the innovative and free music coming from Germany, bands like Tangerine Dream, Kraftwerk, Can, Noi. Bowie was such a fan that he even moved to Berlin, and Bowie recorded three albums in Berlin, and I'm going to play a track from his first album he recorded there. This is a song called The Weeping Wall.

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That was Peter Gabriel with the song Exposure from the album Peter Gabriel, his second of four albums called Peter Gabriel. That album was produced by King Crimson's Robert Fripp, and Fripp is very prominent on that particular song as it features his Fripptronic technique, which uses two reel-to-reels, one's playing, one's recording, to create layers and layers of really interesting guitar. David Bowie and Peter Gabriel, along with their collaborators Fripp and Eno, were on the cutting edge of music in the late 70s. The Talking Heads worked with Fripp and Eno, and were part of that new music scene, and they were influencing other artists like the rest of the show I'm going to play tonight. Next up is an artist called Nash the Slash, a Canadian electric violinist, mandolin player who also used synthesizers and sequencers to create his music. And contemporary of the Talking Heads, I'm going to play a song from an album called Children of the Night, which was recorded in London with prog guitarist Steve Hillage as producer. On the album, Nash the Slash covers Peter and the Wolf, Jan and Dean, the Rolling Stones, and Deep Purple. But this is one of the originals from that album. This is a song called Swing Shift.

0: All right, that was Martha and the Muffins with the song Nation of Followers. That song comes from their 1984 album Mystery Walk, which has some very Talking Heads moments on, particularly that song. It is a really good record, and it is under most people's radar. And if you see it, I think you should buy it. Pretty much anything by Martha and the Muffins is worth owning. And you might be able to pick it up at Okanagan Vinyl Fest, which is back and is taking place on September 19th at Okanagan College between 10 and 3. Then there's also the early bird, which happens at 9 to 10. So a little bit more for admission, but you get early access to all the vendors. And including in that is a whole bunch of tables of Peach City Radio stuff. And we got amazing donations. And if you're a jazz fan, we had some really cool jazz, like some amazing donations this year. Really, really good stuff. So come on down September 19th, Okanagan College here in Penticton. It's over on the Channel Parkway where it meets Duncan. Yeah, come down. It's going to be good. I have some more music. I'm going to play Jane Sibri with the song called Map of the World, Part 2. This comes from the album Speckless Sky, which is a great record as well. And you might be able to find a copy down at Okanagan Vinyl Fest.
1: Mention that Pete, the dotted line, the holy flapping dress, and the white lace, carbon darkness, and

That was Jane Sibrey with the song Map of the World, another excellent Canadian artist that doesn't get enough love these days. Sibrey created some wonderful songs, quirky, weird, awkward, fun, and sometimes very beautiful. Next up is the Parachute Club, another popular Canadian band from the 80s. They had some hits, at least here in Canada they did. This is a song called She Tell You, from their debut album, which reached number 23 on the Canadian charts in 1983. This is the Parachute Club.

All right, that was Gowan with the song Keep the Tension On from the album Strange Animal. I didn't get Gowan back in the day. He was this poppy, proggy guy who seemed overly dramatic and had these goofy videos. He just wasn't very punk rock, which is all true, but 40 years later, it doesn't really matter. And Gowan is a great singer and performer. He wrote some fun songs in Strange Animal. The album, he's backed by Peter Gabriel's band. I listened to it today, and it's kind of cheesy at times. It sounds very 80s, but I don't see that as a bad thing. Also, you get to hear the bass line of Tony Levin, who played with King Crimson and Peter Gabriel. Okanagan Vinyl Fest is back, taking place on September 19th at Okanagan College between 10 and 3. And then, yeah, like I said earlier, early birds from 9 to 10 if you are eager. And why wouldn't you be eager? Because you could probably pick up something that I'm going to play next. I should say you've been listening to Sound Explorer on CFUZ 92.9 FM. Check out the Sound Explorer Facebook page and maybe leave a comment. I was going to play another Talking Heads song, but I made a rookie mistake, and I loaded it onto my iPad to play, and I only loaded a portion of the song, so I don't actually have it to play. So I picked something off the shelf, one of the albums that we're actually selling at Okanagan Vinyl Fest, Yukiro Takahashi with the album Neuromancer, and I'm going to play a song called Extraordinary. So if you like this, you can buy it. Thanks for listening.

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0: Hey, music lovers. The 2026 edition of Okanagan Vinyl Fest is taking place on Saturday, September 19th at the Penticton campus of Okanagan College. 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Early bird hour starts at 9 a.m. with general admission from 10 a.m. to 3 p.m.
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0: 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I'm one of your hosts tonight, Claire, and joining me in the studio tonight is Ian. Ian, welcome.
1: Thanks for having me, Claire. I'm on the board now.
0: You are. That just happened. Ooh, crazy. And we should let listeners know that Onboard is a half-hour program where different members of the board of directors come on and we talk about what's going on in the station. And in fact, we've been pretty busy lately. So this is the first Onboard we've had in a little while, but we felt like tonight was a super important one to do. And that is because Vinyl Fest is coming up.
1: Not just coming up. It is like, well, it's Thursday. Tomorrow's Friday. We're setting up and then it's on.
0: It is on, baby.
1: Yeah. And it's going to be, I just have to say, this year has been quite a spectacular year for donations.
0: Crazy year for donations.
1: And I'm the guy who prices records, and I've seen a lot of records. Mm-hmm. And we have some amazing donations. I just have to say, we're actually going to play tonight a couple of tracks from donations that we received from one particular guy, this fellow named John. And John gave us a huge amount of amazing jazz.
0: Oh, yeah. Like, you were telling me we've now got something like 7 crates of jazz records, and those are chock-a-block full.
1: Yeah, we have an awful lot of jazz. And I picked a couple of Canadian artists tonight to play later, but there are a lot of very high quality and really, really good shape. Like, there's this one label called ECM, and if you're a jazz fan, it is a contemporary jazz label started in the 70s by, I think, a German fellow. And it is one of sort of the, like, jazz lovers, like, oh, ECM. It's like up there with Blue Note. And we have heaps, like 30, maybe 40 ECM records. That is unusual, very unusual, and very exciting.
0: Yeah, and I don't know about you, but I thought this year, so for listeners who aren't aware, when we have Okanagan Vinyl Fest, one of the largest record fairs in the interior, every September, except for, you know, COVID, and then in August, we usually have Vinyl Drive. And I don't know, I was just thinking with the fire and everything that was going on, and every year you think, like, how many more people could have records out there that they want to donate? Well, holy cow.
1: Yeah.
0: So much awesome records that you were just talking about, and audio gear.
1: Oh, yeah. It was an incredible bunch of donations. And there were people, like, we were having, like, we did our donation drive on August 22nd. And, you know, fires, like, it was just chaos in Penticton. But the outpouring of support for our station was amazing. We had people from Kelowna actually drive down and drop stuff off. Like,
0: I don't recall having that before, where people, because we had a couple of folks who did that, because I know ahead of the drive, someone inquired, because they said, well, I'm coming all the way from, I can't remember if it was Kelowna or Soyuz or whatever. But yeah. And so the stuff that's donated in the vinyl drive, we sell it at our tables at Okanagan Vinyl Fest. And so all the money that's raised from those goes directly to the station. But we also sell tables to vendors throughout the province and from Alberta, right?
1: Correct, yeah. We have over 40 tables of mostly vinyl, but there is a couple of, we do have the Hi-Fi Attic from Kelowna, who are a extremely good audio equipment store, high-end audio equipment store, and they will be there. And what's kind of fun with those guys is they always bring some really cool stuff that everybody covets, but they also bring a lot of things that are accessories or new cartridges or things that, you know, are kind of a bit more obtainable to somebody. And if you need a cartridge or you just want to talk about upgrading your system in some way, the guys there are super, super nice to talk to and extremely knowledgeable.
0: And now they haven't come for a little while, right? Like, I know they've come in the past, but it's been a while.
1: It's been a couple of years, yeah.
0: Yeah.
1: So it'll be great to see them. And we have a whole bunch of really good vendors. We got a new guy from Edmonton, and he's a fellow who actually organizes the show in Edmonton. Mm. So it'll be kind of interesting to talk to him and see what he thinks of our little show here compared to the Edmonton one.
0: And one thing that I think is really neat about Vinyl Fest is there's people who do come from far away too. Like, every year before it starts, there's always a lineup of people before we open the doors. And I often get the opportunity to go out and sort of chit chat with people. And there's folks who come every year from trail, right? And they're like, yeah. Oh, we know people here. So we like to time our visit around when Vinyl Fest is happening. And then other people who live in Penticton, but I personally only ever see at Vinyl Fest. I'm like, oh, there's that guy again who comes every single year. And there's that other person who, you know, always takes two or three trips back and forth because they've loaded up with records. So
1: there are these, I'm pretty sure they were there last year. There are these two brothers that I used to sell records to when I was a teenager and working in a record store in Kamloops. And they come. So these guys are from Kamloops and they drive over, and it is amazing because it's like I cornered one and I said, you live here, you're from Kamloops, you know? And he's like, yeah. And I specifically remember selling that one fella a Oscar Peterson record.
0: Oh, okay.
1: So well, there you go. It was a long time ago. That was
0: because you've sold a lot of people records over the years.
1: Yeah, wow. I worked in record stores for quite a few years, and then at Vinyl Fest, we've sold a few records.
0: Just a few. Yeah. Oh man, and it's so much fun. And this is our 13th edition of Vinyl Fest, right? And I never attended the very first one because I wasn't involved with the station at that point. I think it was maybe 2012

0: The Shatford Center, yes. And it was quite the wild thing, because we had just this I picked up, I think it took me 3 trips in my station wagon from Kelowna. This one fella gave me records. And it was a lot of records. And it was a lot to go through, and there was a lot of things that weren't what people are looking for, which is, this year, if you want to come and look through our crates, there are great rock and roll things. There's things like, we even got like an audiophile version of a Steely Dan record. We got Pink Floyd albums, and we got Led Zeppelin and The Doors and all the things that people are looking for. We have those in addition to all our jazz. Mm-hmm. And then there's also all the other vendors, of course. And a lot of the vendors have new vinyl. So that's kind of cool if you're looking for some new stuff. But there's also some extremely rare things that, you know, if you're looking for that special, strange Hawkwind record that's impossible to find, it might be there. So come on down.
1: Well, and it's interesting, too, because you get that opportunity to talk to all these other vendors about cool things that you're interested in, plus other people who are there. And, because I was talking as I was leaving work today, one of my coworkers, I said, hey, do you like records? And I was like, you got to come down to Vinyl Fest. And he was telling me the record sort of on his list. And I said, well, we might have one of those. The other ones were more, they were newer ones. I said, well, I bet you one of our vendors there will have or know about it. So
0: we should say that the time
1: of
0: the event is actually, it starts officially at 10 a.m. Mm-hmm. to 3. And that's $3 to get in. Mm-hmm. But we do have early bird. So if you're a real keener, and you're very interested in getting there before the crowds, 9 a.m., $5, you get in, and you get an hour of exclusive crate digging for you and the other early birds.
1: Yes, and it doesn't mean it's not busy, but it means that there's more records there. You're coming at peak record.
0: Yes, the no one's been in there to pick over the records yet.
1: To so scoop you're, everything. Yeah.
0: So very, very fun event.
1: And did we say it's at Okanagan College?
0: We probably didn't.
1: No.
0: It's at Okanagan College. And the parking is free.
1: Parking is free. So normally you have to pay there, but for Vinyl Fest, it's covered. You just come on in. And the admission goes to the station again. That helps support the nonprofit stuff we do here. And then you go in and you can spend the rest of your money at the vendors. And the vinyl isn't the only vintage thing. A lot of our vendors take cash only. Right?
0: Yes.
1: So be prepared with that vintage way of paying for things.
0: Well, and you'll discover that many of the vendors are quite vintage themselves. Yeah. it is, I find, I've been doing sales like this for either attending or selling for, I don't know, 40 years. Mm-hmm. And record people are kind of an interesting breed. You know, you gotta be kind of a unique character to spend all your time in your basement playing records.
1: Yeah. So some vendors will have tap and stuff.
0: Yes.
1: Like the Peach City Radio ones, you can pay for stuff electronically, but do bring cash, because there's a lot of tables that will be just cash only. So.
0: And some, I think the facility may or may not have a working cash machine. Sometimes it's there, but it's not full of money. So bring cash. I would recommend give yourself, a couple $100 in your wallet to start with, and you might need a bit more.
1: Yeah,
0: you might need we're giving away bags for the first 100 people. But if you're planning on attending later in the day, bring your own bag, because it's always good, because nobody really has plastic bags anymore. Mm-hmm. So it's good to bring your own bag.
1: But that is a good reason for coming early. First 100 people through the door will get these nice red Vinyl Fest bags. They're sponsored by Mad Studios, which is an architectural firm in town. And we're very, very grateful to Mad for supporting this event. It's great, because we didn't have the bags last year and some the regulars noticed.
0: Yes. It's nice. I have all the bags, of course, having organized it for years. And it's nice. And always a different color, quite a nice thing. So do you think we should play a song?
1: Yeah. I'm very curious about this one that you've got queued up.
0: Okay. So Fraser McPherson was a saxophone player from Vancouver. I found a copy of Live at the Planetarium, an album that he released.
1: 1975.
0: And

0: it is what made him sort of an international jazz star. He's a guy who played in Vancouver, played for the CBC, played at the Cave Nightclub, band leader, an incredible musician, but never really went beyond Vancouver. And this record was released, independently released. I bought it from my dad.
1: Okay.
0: Back in 1975 when I was like 10 as a Christmas present. And I loved it. I thought it was so good. And it got picked up by Concord Jazz, and a bunch of his stuff later on was on a major label. They recognized the talent. So I thought I'd play something. A song on the side two. I can't remember what it's called.
1: Tangerine.
0: Tangerine. So here you go. This is Fraser McPherson with Tangerine.

0: All right. That was absolutely sublime.
1: It was pretty wonderful. And I wonder, like, playing at the planetarium, would they have had the, like, the stars up on the planetarium?
0: Oh, I bet they would. It would have been wild. So cool, wouldn't it? So if that is a record that is going to be for sale, it is a beautiful copy, and it is the original, which was released on West End Records, which was probably released by himself, Fraser McPherson. And actually, I have a book I just recently picked up. His son wrote a book. So I'm interested to hear more about him because he is a bit of a hero of mine.
1: Oh, that's wild. And I'm going to remind listeners, you're listening to Onboard on Peach City Radio. I'm Claire. This is Ian. We're talking about Okanagan Vinyl Fest because it's coming up. That track was amazing. And I just, like, if you grew up in Vancouver, it's just cool to think about that music in the planetarium. Like, what a wild space for that. That would be awesome. And then as a kid, my grandparents, or it was before I was a kid, they went and watched a lot of jazz. So I was wondering, like, oh gosh, I wonder if they ever heard him play. That would have been a cool connection.
0: Yeah, I remember being a kid and buying it from my dad, and my dad loved jazz, and I was a very misguided young man, and I would buy him all sorts of goofy things, thinking, "Oh, he'll love this," but yeah. No. But this and a Louis Armstrong record I bought, which I still have both those albums, were hit the nail on the head. He was just like over the moon with them. So
1: awesome, yeah. Oh, wild. So what else do we want to tell people about Vinyl Fest?
0: Okay, we told you need cash. Cash is good.
1: Yeah.
0: Maybe wear some comfortable shoes. Mm-hmm. You know, bring a bag, unless you're one of the first 100.
1: Yeah.
0: One of the things that I find interesting is you've got different kinds of record collectors. You got the people with the list.
1: Mm-hmm.
0: And they walk up to the table and go, "Do you got this, and this?" And you're like, "No." And then they just walk on. Where I think that's kind of, like, it's interesting. I'm glad they're focused, but that's not how I operate. My mind is a very open thing when it comes to music. And I love just looking and going, "I don't know what that is. That looks interesting. I'm going to buy that." And I think, you know, you can have a lot of fun.
1: Mm-hmm.
0: And one of the vendors that is actually coming that you could probably have a lot of fun with, because there's a lot of inexpensive records, is this fellow named Tim. And Tim is from the Kelowna Flea Market. What's it in Rutland? And Tim brings generally a lot of lower price records that you could just have a lot of fun with, because you're taking low risk, right? It's just really kind of fun just to go, "I think this looks interesting. This has got a crazy cover. I'm going to buy this. It's $3.
1: Yeah. You're not going to lose a lot of money if it's weird.
0: No. That's part of the fun. I love. And then when you take something home and you go, "Oh my God, not only was that $3, but this is the best $3 I've ever spent," because it's mind blowing. Right. But I think some people just are very, you know, they want to find what they want to find. And a lot of people are looking for the standard kind of music. Mm-hmm. They don't have a good copy of Rumors or whatever. And that's cool. But maybe just blow your mind a little bit and explore.
1: See what's out there. Well, I remember as going to university, every Friday I had some friends that would go down to A&B and A&A Sound on Granville. And that, you know, they'd pick up ones that they'd heard of, but they'd also be like, "Whoa, this looks like a wild looking cover. I'm going to give this a whirl." And it's like, "Oh yeah, that's a cool way to find new music."
0: Yeah. And that is one of the beautiful things about vinyl, is you have these beautiful covers. Like, there's this Oliver Jones record sitting in front of us, mm-hmm. and it's got kind of a cool cover. It's a painting of some sort.
1: Yeah. It makes you think.
0: It looks like Oliver Jones and some other heads in a strange sort of circular painting of some sort.
1: Yeah, it's wild.
0: Yeah.
1: And a tree and a piano.
0: Oh, and some of the sleeves, you know, like some of the, like we had a few donations, but I think there's at least one good copy of Elton John, Goodbye Yellow Brick Road.
1: Mm-hmm.
0: And Goodbye Yellow Brick Road opens up, it's like a trifold record. It's got two things in it, and the art is fantastic, and it's just amazing.
1: Well, and I know we have at least three copies of that
0: okay.
1: in the crates. I was helping sort the other night, and I uh, I mean, you've done the lion's share of all that. Holy cow. But yeah, just adding more records in there, you just sort of see the vast array of what we've got. It's pretty impressive.
0: And if you like Fleetwood Mac Rumors and you don't own Goodbye Yellow Brick Road, I think you better get a copy.
1: Yeah,
0: and we can hook you up. We can hook you up. And if you don't have Goodbye Yellow Brick Road, you don't have like the first Dire Straits record.
1: Oh yeah, we got lots of Dire Straits.
0: Lots of Dire Straits. Love Over Gold, one of the greatest sounding records ever recorded. Fantastic. Mm-hmm. If you don't own a copy of that, we can hook you up.
1: Exactly. Oh man. And so we're gonna remind you again, it's Saturday. It's at the Okanagan College. Parking is free. Early bird hour starts at 9 o'clock, $5 admission to come in. General admission starts at 10 for $3, goes until 3 p.m. Over 40 tables of records, CDs, audio gear, t-shirts, music memorabilia, the whole nine yards. And I believe the cafe is going to be open at the college too. So make a day of it. Come and pick through crates, grab something to eat, pick through some more crates. You can get your hand stamped so you can come back.
0: And you know, there are folks who do that. And I know there's several folks who actually have to make trips out to their car.
1: Yeah.
0: Several trips because they've bought so many records.
1: Or to the cash machine.
0: Yes. That's like, yeah, absolutely. Do you want to play, we should play one more record before we end?
1: Yeah, we'll do that.
0: Okay. So this is Oliver Jones. I'm going to play Cheek to Cheek. What's the name of this record? It is Respectfully Yours.
1: Mm-hmm.
0: Oh, it is live at Peppers, which must be Oliver Jones from Toronto. So I'm thinking this is probably from Toronto. One of the great Canadian piano players. So here we go. Cheek to Cheek.

0: All right, there's some frantic piano playing going on there.
1: Yeah, pretty wild.
0: Just going to keep that down in the background. So, hey, thanks for having me tonight on board.
1: Well, thanks for coming in. You're the Vinyl Fest guy. You know all the things, and so who better to come in and get people all psyched up? So this Saturday, September 19th, Vinyl Fest, Okanagan College. Parking is free. Early bird hour at 9 a.m. for $5 to get in. Starting at 10, it's $3 to get in. We're going to be there till 3 p.m. And
0: Come down and support.
1: It'll be fun. Say hi to us. Yeah. We'll be there all day.
0: I can make recommendations.
1: You can.
0: Okay. I was just a little bit of Oliver Jones to end the show. Thanks for listening.
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0: MCCC, build mode, Nancy land grab. If these terms are familiar to you, you'll be happy to know TS4 is the topic of this week's episode. My name is Elizabeth Dowdell, and I'll be your host for the next half hour of environmental news, stories, and ideas. Before we start our episode, we would like to acknowledge that we are situated on Treaty 6. The historic and present territory of Cree, Métis, Blackfoot, Dene, and many other First Peoples that live and gather here. This week, we're bringing you a conversation with freelance writer and editor and Terra Informa alum, Sophia Osborne. On August 13th, Sophia had an article published in the magazine Passage, which covers politics, economics, and culture from a left-wing perspective and is written by Canadian authors. Originally pitched during a Terra Informa meeting, this article is inspired by a beloved institution grappling with how to engage with the reality of the climate crisis. Now, you'd be forgiven for thinking this is another college divestment piece, but the institution we really want to talk about is The Sims. In June of this year, the Eco Lifestyle Expansion Pack was finally released for Sims 4. After months of anticipation from the dedicated Sims community, many found this new game, which touted opportunities to play to change and make a difference, wasn't quite living up to the hype. Let's listen to Sophia, a longtime Sims gamer, as she explains what wasn't quite right in her own words.
1: Hi, this is Sophia Osborne, and this is a piece called How The Sims Reflects the Inadequacy of Eco-Capitalism. The Sims has always been an aspirational, dream-fulfilling game. In The Sims, you can have the nuclear family you always wanted, the 5-bed, 3-bath house you can't afford, and perfect clothes, hair, and body. You can be an actress, astronaut, or famous author whose fans will faint when you walk into the room. It's an alternate, happier universe, free from discrimination and political strife. Hence my amazement when, in May, The Sims 4 team announced their newest expansion pack, which seemingly makes climate change canon in the game's universe. I've played every iteration of The Sims since I was 8, and as much as I appreciate the escape it provides, I was excited to see the game take on an issue I care about so much. Yet, as I started playing the new Eco Lifestyle pack, it became clear to me that, like much of mainstream Western environmentalism, The Sims is more focused on selling a lifestyle than real change. We should be concerned that this could be the first introduction to environmentalism for many of the more than 30 million people who play The Sims. Like every Sims expansion pack, Eco Lifestyle comes with a new neighborhood. In this case, it's Evergreen Harbor, a portside industrial town with shabby, mundane homes. With the new pack, your lifestyle decisions impact the world around you, raising or lowering your neighborhood's eco-footprint. As a neighborhood becomes more green, it transforms. The litter and smog disappear, the boring houses and apartment buildings take on the contemporary feel of glass and wood, the roofs sprout green grass. When the trailer for this pack was released, Sims players jokingly referred to it as the gentrification pack. Growing up around Vancouver, I immediately recognized this aesthetic and its accompanying lifestyle. So, in the spirit of the new pack, I created a Sim with a septum piercing and trendy, sustainable-looking clothes. I made her house a haphazard stack of shipping containers with solar panels lining the roof, a rainwater collection tank in the yard. She would brew her own kombucha from the strawberries in her garden and make her own candles from soybean wax, which she would then sell at the local craft market. I also made her a recycled disciple, a new personality trait that comes with the game. This is the same eco lifestyle I see marketed to me when I scroll through Instagram posts from thin, white influencers raving about their new, ecologically responsible clothes and swimsuits, or when I'm listening to a podcast and the hosts take an ad break to talk about a sustainable comforter and natural and green skincare brand. before remarking at how amazing it is that, quote, these brands are doing something for the earth. A lifestyle is something you can purchase. You can't buy a whole new economic system, but you can buy bamboo leggings and a vertical garden for your apartment. Through the marketing of a sustainable and trendy lifestyle, environmentalism is expertly folded back into capitalism, rendering it an aesthetically pleasing but empty shell of its radical, anti-capitalist potential. As such, the new eco-lifestyle pack reveals how environmentalism has been integrated into the mainstream. For many, environmentalism centers around personal, consumer decisions, buying sustainable clothes or choosing an electric car that can fit comfortably within capitalism, as opposed to communal efforts that call for immediate systemic change, like the protests and legal action against the Trans Mountain Pipeline expansion and other fossil fuel projects. The Sims' decision to name the new pack Eco Lifestyle is in itself particularly revealing. It's not the climate change, overthrow capitalism, or even sustainable living pack. It's about a lifestyle. The philosopher Slavoj Žižek calls this ecological bullshit. We're encouraged to take small, personal actions like sorting out our recycling or buying fair trade coffee to fight environmental destruction when, in Canada, upstream oil and gas production is consistently the largest source of greenhouse gas emissions in the country, pushing our carbon footprints to be the highest of all G20 countries. In The Sims and real life, many of us are able to live out an ideological fantasy in which consumption can fix this problem. Because we consume well, we feel absolved of responsibility as we show off our aesthetically pleasing eco-lifestyle to others. One Sims YouTuber tried as hard as she could to make the new Sims world polluted by filling every lot with industrial generators and fireplaces, but her eco-footprint never strayed below neutral. What The Sims and a lot of us are missing is serious reflection on the consequences of inaction. Tellingly, the words climate change never appear in all the marketing for the eco-lifestyle pack. It's implied by the existence of solar panels, wind turbines, and the ability to vote for green initiatives, but the real catastrophic problem facing our world is obfuscated. There's smog, acid rain, and litter on the ground, but there aren't devastating droughts and floods. Your Sim can't die in a wildfire or see their town disappear under rising sea levels. Sometimes they just get kind of sad because their neighborhood isn't green, and that's about the worst that can happen. The exclusion of climate change itself lets The Sims paper over the incommensurability between capitalism and environmentalism, allowing players to enjoy the conspicuous consumption of an eco-lifestyle without the pesky 250,000 deaths per year projected to come from climate change. The game shows us what mainstream environmentalism has become. If The Sims is a mirror, then we need to take a hard look at ourselves and heed the warning. In The Sims, there aren't any real consequences to inaction, but if we keep focusing on eco-lifestyles in real life, there will be.
0: You're listening to Terra Informa. We just heard Terra Informa alumni Sophia Osborne read an article she wrote for Passage magazine about the Eco Lifestyle Expansion Pack released this year for The Sims 4. Sophia and I caught up to dig a little deeper into the experience of freelance writing on the topic of climate change and how The Sims and the new expansion pack is more than just a game. You talked about this episode pitch back when you were a Terra Informer. Now it is a published article in Passage magazine. Can you tell me about that? What was that like?
2: This story is interesting in particular, I think, because like you mentioned, I've been thinking about it for quite some time. It must have been at least last summer. I think The Sims released a different expansion pack. It sort of started to introduce some of these conservation issues into the game. Definitely not anything like solar panels or wind turbines. that are included in the eco-living one. So I was starting to think about it then, and I was like, wow, it's interesting that The Sims is kind of starting to bring this up. But then once this eco-living pack came out, I was like, wow, there's really something here. Like, they're fully tackling this issue in a way. I mean, like I said in the article, it's not fully in maybe the way that I would hope that they would do it. But yeah, I just thought that was interesting. So I started to pitch this story around because I thought there was something here. Like, I'd read The New Yorker, I think it was like a year or maybe a year and a half ago. They had such a great article about a different earlier Sims expansion pack called Get Famous that brought in like all this stuff about vloggers and just kind of how it illuminated the way fame works in, you know, 2019. And it was so cool, and I loved that I knew that the people who were reading this article were people like my dad, who probably had never read The Sims, but that it wasn't really about The Sims, it was about what The Sims reflects back to us. And so I wanted to pitch this as, like, I want to do this, but about environmentalism. And it's really funny, because, like, I cared about the story so much, I really wanted to do it, I wanted to get paid to do it. So I pitched it to Passage, and the editor got back to me, and he had a few more questions about it. Basically, like, you know, why should someone who doesn't care about The Sims care about this? Like, is this really relevant to environmentalists? So, yeah, I kind of sold it to him more, and I convinced him, so we went forward with it. And I'm really happy that it was published in Passage, because that just pushed me to take it in a more, I don't want to say extreme direction, but to just really push my thinking towards, like, how is this about capitalism in the end? And, you know, how capitalism and environmentalism are incommensurable, you know? So I'm happy that it ended up there.
0: Is there anything that The Sims Eco Lifestyle Expansion Pack gets right?
2: I think I made the article quite black and white because of the nature of Passage, and just that it is, I think, a big part of writing for Passage is about honing your argumentative skills in terms of writing, like, an opinion essay. But it's definitely not a black and white issue, and I think I felt so conflicted about the pack because the lifestyle that I talk about in the article, you know, these sort of performative parts of environmentalism, they're also really fun. And I kind of like being able to, you know, have my Sims wear, like, I don't know, thrifted looking clothes or sustainable looking leggings, or to be able to brew their kombucha or shop at the farmer's market and stuff like that. I mean, it is quite fun, and it does do a good job of letting you kind of simulate what's popular right now, like the sort of milieu we're in now. I think it is really important that they're bringing these parts into the game. Like, yeah, I like that they're saying, hey, when you think about your dream life, why don't you think about having solar panels on your house, or why don't you think about growing your own vegetables, things like that. I think that is important. Why don't you think about community spaces? That's kind of a big part of the new pack that I didn't really talk about a lot in the article, but they bring in, like, these community spaces that are kind of derelict when you start the game, and then you can vote with the community community of, like, non-player characters. You kind of try to persuade them and stuff. You vote to turn them into, like, a maker's market, I think is what it's called. Or you can go to, like, yeah, brew kombucha or, like, make furniture and stuff like that. Or, like, a community garden. I mean, that's quite, one, it's cute, but it's also, I like that idea. And I think that sort of imagining a better world, that's certainly part of it. It's just, to me, I wish it went further. Like, if you're going to tackle climate change, like, please don't just give me the good parts of it. But then that turns it into a whole another game, doesn't it? Because who really wants to play, like, an apocalyptic game in The Sims. That's not really what The Sims is about. So I think that's one of the maybe issues of the game, of the expansion, is just it seems to be kind of like of two minds about what it wants to do. I think it has those positive aspects that are really grassroots and actually like quite radical. I mean, there's a new personality trait that's like freegan, you know? So your sim will be like really upset if they buy anything and like they want to dumpster dive for everything that they eat and that they wear and like all their furniture and that kind of thing. So that's, I mean, that's extremely radical and like really cool that they added that to the game. But then I think there's also inherent to The Sims, it's just such a capitalistic game. It's about clothes, it's about lifestyle, it's about furniture, it's about property, building houses. So I think these things are a bit in conflict with each other in the game, but I don't know, I guess it allows you to create, you know, you could have like capitalistic business people and you could have freegans in your game. So I guess that is pretty reflective of reality. But I guess I wonder about what was their goal with the game in terms of like what kind of message did they want to spread. I mean, it's interesting, you can look up articles, because, you know, I'm not really the first person with this idea. I mean, when the game pack or when the expansion pack got announced, there were quite a few sort of think pieces, you know, in places like Vice about, oh, what does it mean that environmentalism is coming into The Sims? No one really took such like a radical stance about it, I guess, as I did that I saw, but it was just kind of starting to question like, oh, what's this going to be like? And I think, you know, someone high up on The Sims team was interviewed in one of those articles, and they were saying like they really didn't want to pass judgment about environmental stuff. They just wanted, because the whole point of The Sims is like play with life, like they wanted people to be able to create like a smog apocalypse if they wanted to, or to have like a perfect utopia if they wanted to, and they weren't trying to have an environmentalist message with it. And I think that's quite a cop-out that annoys me. But The Sims also doesn't have, I mean, there are like cheats where you can murder people and stuff, but I think it's a bit unfair for The Sims to say, oh, you know, with environmentalism, we're not, you can do whatever you want. We're not trying to have like a message with this.
0: We won't touch the morality of the climate crisis.
2: Exactly. Like, I think they were trying to avoid being political with it, but it's like, if you're bringing basically climate change without saying it, I mean, I have to reiterate that climate change is never mentioned, which I think is maybe like the most glaring point that they, like, it really shows that they were trying to be apolitical about it or like not take a side. But it's climate change. I mean, like, I'm not a big fan of like that whole part of the marketing and everything.
0: You talked about aesthetic a lot in this game, that it is very much a lifestyle, it's very much a look. What I want to talk about a little bit is how aesthetic and image can be harnessed to change social norms.
2: I've recently been intrigued with this kind of question of the environmentalist aesthetic, and it was this expansion pack that kind of brought it into focus for me, or allowed me to kind of understand what was going on, or at least start to understand what was going on. Because I don't know, I mean, even take a typical Terra Informa meeting, we're probably all going to show up with a Mountain Equipment Co-op backpack and a Nalgene water bottle. Like, the Nalgene water bottle, for sure, right? I think part of the reason that this expansion pack resonated with me so much is because I'm from Vancouver, and, you know, I go to Victoria pretty frequently, and yeah, it's just such a kind of, the aesthetic feels like dogmatic almost. But it's also, it's not inherently bad at all. It's not bad to be like, I love the aesthetic of making my own jam and like, yeah, like having my own garden and wearing like thrifted or vintage clothes or whatever. Like, if everyone did that, I mean, that would be amazing. Like, if this is the kind of thing that we're being basically peer pressured into doing because this is what's, like, cool, yeah, I guess the world would be a much brighter place. But how, like, I see multiple sides of this aesthetic, and I think one of the sides is really dangerous, and that's the kind of empty sustainability side of it, not the growing your own food, wearing thrifted clothes part that I would argue is legitimately sustainable, but this other side that I really see on Instagram and YouTube, I would say, because I love, like, I have to admit that I, like, for some reason love vlogs. Like, I just I want to see some, like, rich white girl in New York and her lifestyle. Like, I just do. But the amount that vloggers, influencers, podcasters push, like, quote-unquote sustainable products that are expensive, it's questionable whether they're sustainable mm-hmm. at all, or, like, even green. And it's all about selling things. It's all about consumption. So I don't think this ended up in the actual article, but last year I bought bamboo leggings for yoga because I wanted cute leggings, and I was like, these look sustainable, and they kept coming up on my Instagram ads, and I was like, I'm gonna do it. Like, I'm definitely influenced by this kind of marketing, but that's what it is, I think. Like, it's marketing. It's not so much, you know, this is what your friends are doing or wearing, it's this is what I'm seeing on Instagram or YouTubers, things like that. So
0: that's a very powerful and subtle sort of difference, right?
2: Yeah, I think these things that are actually, like, grassroots and are about the community and come from, you know, maybe you or your friends or whatever, like, really doing the research into what's actually sustainable, etc. I think that's what will really make more of a difference. Making a huge sacrifice is really... A first draft of this article was all about how this eco lifestyle that's being sold to us is one that says, hey, you don't need to make any sacrifices. Actually, being an environmentalist is, like, the most aesthetic, cool thing ever, and you can still buy a lot of stuff and be an environmentalist. And it's, like, the future's going to be great and bright, and you're going to look great doing it and all that kind of thing. That disturbed me, because whenever I buy stuff, there's, like, that part in the back of my brain that's saying, like, what are you doing, you know? And I think we need to be more aware of that, and we need to be more aware that we need to figure out how we can make these sacrifices in a way that can still somehow be enjoyable. Like, I think gardening for yourself, I keep bringing that up. These kinds of things that are, like, actually sustainable and that we can actually do ourselves and that are compatible with... with actually, like, surviving as a human race, mm-hmm. those would be good things to focus on rather than buying more sustainable stuff. And that's why The Sims is, I think, so illustrative, because The Sims is such a individual-focused game, and I think it does a good job of reflecting, like, how a lot of us, at least in, like, Western countries, kind of view our lives. Like, everything revolves around you, the, like, playable character. You're not really focused on, like, the community as much or things like that, or the world.

0: when I was a volunteer at Terra Informa, I talked about my dad all the time because he's such a kind of hero to me, and especially in terms of environmentalism and just his commitment to it. He hates flying, and, you know, he had some health complications, so he wasn't able to, but he was planning to come visit me in Scotland on a cargo ship because he didn't want to fly. And so I really admire his commitment, but he, you know, he enjoyed the Sims article, but at the same time, he was kind of, he was like, I get what you're saying, but I also, like, as an individual, need to feel like I can make a difference. Like, I don't, he said, I don't know if, like, anyone will feel good after reading the article. Like, I don't think it really absolves anyone.
1: You brought up ecological bullshit as an idea. What if we called ecological bullshit more often on our peers or on our influencers? And I feel like this article did it in a really public way. Like, you were calling bullshit on The Sims, which is, like, an institution for so many people.
0: That's what I liked about The Sims in general, is the way that it reflects ourselves back to us. It's just such a good way of capturing the moment and, like, distancing ourselves from it enough that we can see how things are getting absurd. I think that if that helps people see or understand a bit more, like, what ecological bullshit looks like in their own life or in the lives of people they know, or say when your university is, like, trying to greenwash itself, or like Suncor or Enbridge or something is trying to greenwash themselves. If we can realize how, like, weird and absurd it is. I mean, I had the example in the article of this one podcast that I was listening to for a while. They would do these commercial breaks in the middle and they'd be like, try BioClear. Like, I just love that brands are, like, doing so much for the environment. I love that you can, like, shop and save the environment at the same time. When I heard that, I just paused it and wrote it down because I was like, that is absurd. So if we could call that out more, like, I'd love to see people in the comments on their Instagram posts being like, are you serious?
1: I think that's one interesting way to, like, normalize not sort of falling for that greenwashing or... Well, I'm not really into cancel culture, but I think it's important to have call-out culture and accountability culture and be called out if you're buying into something that's fake or you're selling something that's fake.
0: Like, it happens on the highest level and at kind of the most personal level, I think. And we call it out when it comes to, I mean, racism and stuff. We're not perfect at that at all, but I think it's getting more normalized that, hey, if something is, like, racist or sexist, like, call it for what it is. And I think it should be the same for things that are, like, anti-science or that are just greenwashing. Like, call it out when you're talking about, like, clean natural gas or something like that. I mean, that's greenwashing. Like, let's call it what it is, you know?
1: I don't know that I've really ever felt that same sort of ecological movement and that empowerment to, like, call out ecological bullshit. It's just painted as so political in a way that people don't want to touch when they're willing to engage with some of these other, like, identity pieces. But, like, is being a part of the planet really an identity?
0: It's one that we all share, at least.
1: You can hear more from Sophia in her own podcast, Beyond Blathers, where she joins another Terra Informa alum, Olivia DeBercier, to talk about the video game Animal Crossing. Each episode shares facts about a different insect, fish, or fossil featured in the game. That's all the time we have for this week. I've been your host, Elizabeth Dowdell. Thanks for listening. Terra Informa is a production of CJSR 88.5 FM, and all our content is created by a team of volunteers. 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
1: Yeah, we're doing it. We're doing this. We're just going to filter that down a little bit.
0: We're doing it.
1: I'm back. It's going to be a really good show tonight. Anyways, profanities, we'll get those out of the way real quick. Please note that the music played in this evening's show contains colorful language, including profanities, which some people may find offensive, so listener discretion is advised. Only actually one song, and it'll be fine. Thursday, just after 9 p.m., welcome to Auto Flow here on 92. What is the show name? It's this. There's the button right there.
0: Auto Flow.
1: 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I played a bunch of music last week. It was great. The first track was great. So good. The promo version of Mad by Magnetic Man off of the self-titled album that came out in 2010. Magnetic Man is good. It's good. It's really good. And if you listened to last week's show, you agree. And if you haven't, you can go listen to episode 256 after this. We got about an hour. Yeah. Anyways, followed that with Trouble featuring Jenna Pemkowski by Memorex, M-E-M-O-R-E-C-K-S. Eyes on Fire, the Zed's Dead remix, originally by, Blue Fountain? No, excuse me, Blue Foundation. Dark Questing by Memorex, another Memorex song. Oh, God. And here's another one, So Far So Long by Memorex. Actually, both of those, Dark Questing and So Far So Long, are off of the Murphy album, came out in 2020. Mixed Signals by Rez and Blank. Or Blanke, B-L-A-N-K-E. Anyways, then we followed that with the Rez remix of Clear by No Mana and Zeschanel. FML, what's that stand for? Who knows? By Deadmau5. Then that was Bad Guy by Zed's Dead. Yeah, there's a little Zed's Dead Memorex stuff here. Second last track of last week's show was the Jonah Sharp Recreation, the Perfect Drug version. Yeah, it was the Recreation version of the Perfect Drug, originally by Nine Inch Nails. And last week's episode wrapped up with Black Box, the Joel Devil remix by that's not right. Is it Joel? Josie? Oh, I spelt it wrong. One of them is spelt correctly. The other one is not. Originally Ghost Warrior. And I got a whole bunch of stuff to talk about in the middle of the show, but we're going to get through the beginning of the show with a bunch of music and get out of this loop. Oddly enough, we're going to play a little bit of Zed's Dead to start tonight, and then we're going to go from there. Sounds good. On your mark, get set. On your mark, get set.
0: Auto.
1: Okay. Let's do this. Let's go.

0: to the midpoint of the show. It's this. 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
0: Anyways, here on 92.9 FM, CFUZ. What's going on? Broadcasting. This is too much. It's like really good, but it's a little too much. There we go. Yeah, better. Yeah. Anyways, I'm broadcasting from the Canary Trade Center here in Penticton, BC. On Fairview Avenue, right downtown. Autoflow is a weekly electronic show here in Penticton. I'm your host, Nils, and I occupy the time slot between 9 and 10 p.m. every Thursday for a few. This is episode 257, which seems like a lot. Maybe it's just right. But if you want to check out the archives, you can check them out over at cfuz.ca. Let's say check out a few more times. Check it out. Anyways, the archives over at cfuz.ca if you want to check those out. Haha, I did it again. If you want to get in touch, Autoflow at cfuz.ca is how we do that. But you're going to just not worry about any of that stuff because you're going to block this off in your calendar. You got Saturday. I got plans for you. Saturday, what is it, September 19th? In the glorious year of 2026. Yeah, right. And in the morning, you're going to wake up and head down to the Penticton campus of Okanagan College over on Duncan Avenue. And you're going to partake in the 13th annual Okanagan Vinyl Fest. Because you like vinyl, you like records, you like musical-related things, music-related, yeah, whatever, you get the idea. It's a big vinyl fest. Feels like I should have, like, an air horn or something to go off right now, but yeah, get down there to, what is it, 9 a.m. for the early bird for, like, $5, or get general admission is 10 a.m. for $3, and if you remember Peach City Radio, you get in for free, $0.00, free 99, no, just no 99, it's just free. All proceeds from Vinyl Fest go towards the operation of a super-duper fantabulous Shamwell, 100% volunteer-driven community radio station right here in Penticton, and once you've escaped with all your newfound vinyl, newfound records, your newfound records, you're going to head to Summerland and enjoy the Raga Arts Festival. The festival started here on, Tuesday the 15th and runs all the way to Sunday the 20th. And you're going to find a variety of community-focused events, including workshops on character writing and physical expression, a valley-wide evening of music, and a special tribute to the Summerland Community Center, who they're celebrating their 50th anniversary. So that ticks off the morning, and then, you know, you have lunch in Summerland or whatever you want, and then you're going to, yeah, and then you and your friends are all invited to go out to Summerland and experience the moments of connection with the Raga Arts Festival. You can always check out their schedule and, like, the list of all the events over at Raga, R-Y-G-A, fest.ca. That's what you're going to do. Anyways, once you're done doing that, and maybe my favorite part, actually, is you're going to head back to Penticton and go roller skating. The Penticton Roller Skate Company has announced two more outdoor roller skating events in 2026. They'll be at the outdoor roller skating rink. Let's try again. It's this show. Anyways, they'll be at the outdoor skating rink over by Gyro Park, beside City Hall. The street address is 107 Martin Street, if you want to put that into your wayfinding machine. And you're going to come roller skating, eh? They got inline skates too, but it's from 6 till 10 p.m. And if you haven't seen it before, if you haven't heard me talk about it before, I'm going to DJ there. I'm going to be there doing that. I'm pumped. I'm super excited. Oh my God, let's go. Yeah. Anyways, so there you go. You got your Saturday booked from when you wake up until you go to bed. Skating until 10 p.m. It's going to be so good. It's really nice when it gets dark and all the lights, they've got a bunch of cool lights. I think you'll have a good time. The music's going to be top notch. Anyways, I got my music. I'm sure you're waiting for me to get to it. Ready? Okay, let's go.

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Good evening, everyone out there who can hear me. It's not rocket science. If you can hear me, I'm wishing you good evening. Got a slow start to today, as our theme song would suggest. But you know what? We power through. We make it. All of you who are surviving the ingest of chocolate garbage over or garbage chocolate over the last couple days, or if you're surviving the loss of the Blue Jays in the World Series or other such things that might impact your life, hey, look up. If you're surviving daylight savings time changing, you know, if you're one of those people, things are looking up. It's November, folks. 2025 is almost over. It's hard to believe it's that close to being over. My name is Dave, and this is a show. The show is on CFZ 92.9 FM. It is live, and it is called Day In, Day Out. We'll be with you for the next hour, playing the kind of music that I like, and hopefully the kind of music that you like, best served into a decent pair of headphones at a volume that is probably less than decent. Tonight, some of the music you may hear during this program may contain language not suitable for all listeners. Your discretion is advised, but we do what we can. And I also would like to honor the fact that I live, work, and play on the ancestral and unceded territory of the Okanagan Nation and the Silk Peoples. Welcome one, welcome all to the 19th episode of Day In, Day Out. And it's a doozy. I just went and I put a show together, and I think you're going to like it. I'm looking forward to it. We're all over the map, and that's okay. And I've got a nice nap break for you in the middle, but you shouldn't nap through it. You should just listen to it. Anyway, let's kick it off. I'm going to go back to 2014. I'm going to hear something from a band named Ought. You ought to have heard this before, and if not, you'll enjoy it. This one's Around Again on

Well, I gotta say, we've got a slow start, but that made it all worthwhile. Pope Hot from Ireland, brand new stuff off the album Warsaw 480 Kilometers. 22 Degree Halo is the name of that track. Some amazing psychedelic music there. Before that, we heard Ott off their 2014 release, More Than Any Other Day, that was called Around Again. This is Dave, you're listening to here on CFUZ 92.9 FM, and we're playing the anti-hits. That's right, we're playing the songs that you probably have never heard before, but you will like nonetheless. That's what I'm going to say. A brand new tune coming up next here from Pleasurecraft off of a brand new EP called EP3. I'm going to

take a wild guess and say it's probably their third EP. I'm going to play a track called Don't Look Calm. Look frantic. Look disheveled. Look anxious. Don't look calm. Whatever you do, don't look calm. This is Pleasure Craft, day in, day out.

for those of you who don't know, spirit gum is the kind of stuff that, it's the stuff, if you've ever acted in a play or, you know, had to put some fake mustache or something on your face, it's the stuff that you put on there and it just kind of sticks. And then it's easy to get off. It just sort of rubs right off after. It's also the name of that song you just heard by a band called Knitting from Montreal. Their album from last year is called Some Kind of Heaven, and that track was called Spirit Gum. Before that, Pleasure Craft with a track called Don't Look Calm. Again, both tracks pleasantly surprising me. I enjoyed both of those. Lots of bass-heavy music in there, and that is something that just does it for me. If you are, you know, if you've heard this show before, if you've heard any of the programs that I've done here on the station before, bass speaks to me, and I speak to you through a bass expressed by other artists. That's just how radio works, for this show anyway. This is Dave. 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It's approximately 22 minutes past the hour, and we are just going to push on because I've got about 40, well, I've got about an hour's worth of music left to play, but I only have about 38 minutes to play it in. So here we go. Cosmic Kitten from Los Angeles. Going to follow them up with the Mendozas from Toronto. Totally did not plan that. A band from Los Angeles followed by a band from Toronto. Yeah, I know. You know, World Series, blah, blah, blah. It was a good game. It was a good series. Went 7 games. Nothing to be ashamed about, folks. It's all good. We'll get them next year. Cosmic Kitten off the album of the same name. Here's a track called Breadcrumbs. This is a bass solo.

That's the name of the show. But you knew that already. That was the Mendozas from Toronto, Ontario. Kind of an interesting sounding album. It's called The Completely Fictional History of This Great Nation of Canada. And that track was called A Piercing Shriek of Death, which I thought was appropriate to play after the Cosmic Kitten track called Breadcrumbs, which we played just before that, where it pretty much was a piercing shriek of death through the whole song. So, you know, fitting, right? I mean, songs describing the songs they follow, why not? Anyway, Mendozas from Toronto, Piercing Shriek of Death. I'm going to explore that album a little further because the lyrics intrigued me. The music was good. And the premise of the name of the album is, I don't know, I just find it interesting. Why not? This is Dave. You're listening to a show that's happening here live on CFZ 92.9 FM. We're about 30 minutes in. We've got about 30 minutes to go. And I'm going to kick the next half hour off with a tune from Montreal's American Lips. Their album, brand new album, is called On Strike. Here is a track called Cardboard Trash. And before I play this, you know, you're not supposed to throw cardboard in the trash, right? Just checking. Cardboard Trash.

Now, there's a couple of compelling things about that track by Ivory Days, which we just heard. It's called Waco off the album Chlorine, which is brand new, just out. A couple of compelling things. First of all, the band hails from Lincoln, Nebraska, the heartland of the good old US of A. And I'm told, I think, you know, I'm pretty sure it's a university town. It's a little bit of a blue town. So, you know, very probably creative people playing music and having a good time and being allowed to do that. You don't hear a lot of bands from Lincoln, Nebraska. So that's compelling. The second thing that's compelling was the first time I listened to that track, I thought of two other bands. The first one, the song is very vivid in my mind, but I can't quite, you know, bring it around to be able to tell you what the name of the song is or the band. But the second band that it reminded me of was the Smashing Pumpkins, because a lot of the guitar sounds that you heard in there were reminiscent, and so I've been inspired. Before I get to some Smashing Pumpkins, before that we heard from American Lips from Montreal, and that track was called Cardboard Trash. This is Dave, you're listening to here on CFEZ, and I'm going to indulge myself with an 11-minute song coming up next here by the Smashing Pumpkins off of their sort of B-side release from 1994 called Pisces Iscariot. I have played a song from this album before on this show. Now I'm going to play another one. This one's 11 minutes long. It's called Starla. And just lose yourself in it. Do me that favor. As it builds and crescendos and then gets a bit nuts at the end. But it's all for a good cause right here on Day In, Day Out. Enjoy, Smashing Pumpkins.

0: Isn't it funny how life works? You know, going through music today and I'm listening to new stuff and I hear this Ivory Day song and it's called Waco and just reminds me of Smashing Pumpkins, and then you get to hear Starla on the radio. On the radio. Right here on this program, which is called
1: Day In, Day Out.
0: And I have to tell you that
1: there's
0: only about 12 minutes left, so we better hop to and play some more tunes. In fact, well, I don't even know if we're going to get all the tunes in that I want to play. But we're going to try. So that was Smashing Pumpkins off of the 1994 release, Pisces Iscariot, which was a B-side collection released, I want to say, just after Siamese Dream. And that track was called Starla. I hope you enjoyed it. I really do. Something about a long song that just forces you to sit there and just enjoy it. It's really great. Last week, thinking back to last week, we played a band called Molchat Doma off their brand new release, Belaya Poloza. Sorry, not brand new release, the release from last year, Belaya Poloza. And I really enjoyed it, and I would like to play another track. And this one, I'm going to try and say it. It's called Tije Ne Jnesh Ktoya. It almost sounds like Klingon, but it's not. It's Belarusian. This band is from Minsk, Belarus. And here is that track that I just named. And I'm not going to try to say it again. It's Molchat Doma on Day In, Day Out.

That is such a great track. That's Molchat Doma. That is off their album Belaya Poloza. Tije Nezhnesh Kto Ya is the name of that track from Minsk, Belarus. Molchat Doma. We'll be hearing a little bit more from them as we go on. If you want to get a hold of you, if you want to get a hold of yourself, look in the mirror. If you want to get a hold of me, day in, day out at program.cfez.ca, send me a message. Tell me what you think. Tell me what you like. I'll play it again. I don't know. One more for you before we go. It's by Vancouver band Aversions. Empty Century is the name of their new album. Kind Word is the track we're going to play. Catch you next week, folks. Same time, same place, right here on CFEZ.

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2: Is coming to a close. 2020 is only a few heartbeats away. We're in the future of yesterday, but yesterday seemed to get it so wrong. There are no highways in the sky filled with flying cars. Hoverboards are not what we thought they'd be. The closest thing we have to a robot made is a vacuum cleaner by a company named iRobot. And where, I ask, where are the self-fastening high tops? Yes, we've passed the 2015 of Back to the Future 2, and now we're past the 2019 of Blade Runner, and these futures still seem so distant, so out of reach. Yet they did get something right. Technology has taken control of our every waking minute. It designs and outlines our course and helps us redefine new courses when we falter. It has become a leader in our lives, and slowly, the humanization of the non-human

Welcome to Neon City on 92.9 FM CFUZ, where the 80s never ended. The 80s of the past and the 80s of the future. Retro-futuristic electronic music, or synthwave, is the soundtrack to Neon City, and I am the curator of sound here. My name is Christopher Millen, and it is my job to make you move. We came into the night on the back of a track called Machine Code for Beginners by Montreal's Saint Samuel, off the 2015 album Machine Code for Beginners. There's no bogging this episode down with facts and nostalgia talk. Tonight, it's all about the music, and these are some of my favorite discoveries of the past year. Close your eyes and let this next track flow over you. This is Allison with Overflow.

Here's more Canadian content for you. First up is Mirror Void with Waking Up in Your Dreams off the 2019 album In Time to Go Back, followed by FM Attack with Oceans Apart off the 2017 album Stellar. The Great White North has never sounded so good.

0: Thank you so much for joining me on Neon City in 2019. I'm so full of hope and excitement for 2020. But I must be careful, because as the non-human becomes more human, I see that we humans seem to be losing a lot of our humanity.
1: Our eyes mostly meet through screens. Our voices are mostly heard through earphones or speakers.
0: We're connected all the time, more than ever before. But somehow we seem so far away from each other, so alone in this big world. Let's hope technology doesn't overtake humanity. Let's hope we find clarity in 2020 and work with technology to make our world better, to make us better. We'll exit this episode, this year, this decade, with something beautiful. This is my favorite synthwave musician, Hotel Pools, with the track Crashing off the 2019 album,

There are no palm trees in Hawkins, Indiana. No beaches or gradient sunsets. And the only Ferrari Testarossas or Lamborghini Countaches to be found are on the posters lining the walls of young boys' rooms throughout the city. It's strange that we find ourselves here, but tonight, Hawkins, Indiana is our destination. Hawkins, Indiana, where games of D&D are always in full swing, where Eggo waffles are worth dying for, and where something not quite right is going down at the nearby Hawkins National Laboratory. Tonight, we're flipping things upside down. Hopefully, the only thing that falls out is the sweet sound of synthesizers.

Welcome to Neon City on 92.9 FM CFUZ, where the 80s never ended. The 80s of the past and the 80s of the future. Retro-futuristic electronic music, or synthwave, is the soundtrack to Neon City, and I am the curator of sound here. My name is Christopher Millen, and it is my job to make you move. Wave from Pittsburgh, Pennsylvania brought us into this episode with Stranger Synths. It's their homage to the Netflix original series Stranger Things, and this is Neon City's dive into the music of Stranger Things. By now, this is probably ingrained in your mind.

Stranger Things first aired in 2016 and instantly became a hit. The Duffer Brothers developed the series as a mix of drama and supernatural elements, portrayed with childlike sensibilities. They set the series in the 1980s and created an homage to the pop culture of that decade. Several themes and directorial aspects were inspired and aesthetically informed by the works of Steven Spielberg, John Carpenter, and Stephen King. Through its score, composed by Kyle Dixon and Michael Stein, the show brought synth music to a more mainstream audience and inspired a generation of synth musicians. Dixon and Stein's path to Stranger Things began far before the show was even conceived. It began with their electronic synth band, Survive. From the 2018 album RR7349, this is Survive with Warden Cliff.

0: Lakshmi, where are you? R, good, good, good, good. That's good, come on, come on. I, G, H, T, H, E, R, E. Right here. Right here. I don't know what that means. I need you to tell me what to do. What should I do? How do I get to you? How do I find you? What should I do?
1: The Duffer Brothers, creators of Stranger Things, first heard Dixon and Stein's music in the 2014 thriller The Guest. They used a track from Survive in their mock trailer for Stranger Things when they were trying to sell the show to Netflix. When Netflix greenlit the show, the Duffer Brothers reached out to Survive. The rest, as they say, was history, and a world full of musicians found new inspiration. One such musician is Ryan Davis from Germany. This is his tribute to Stranger Things. It's called Along the Asphalt River.

That was another tribute to Stranger Things. Stranger 11 by Toxic. Dixon and Stein worked with producers to select some of their older music to rework for the show, while also developing new music, which was to chiefly serve as character motifs. The tracks produced by the duo were sent to the Duffer Brothers during filming. The Duffers later labeled the demos sketches due to Dixon and Stein's odd title choices. Titles like Jupiter 8 Spirit Winds and Soaker's Forum 3 and Lighting Candles and Eggy Pizza. Strange and magical stuff, if you ask me. A sketch that was originally titled Prophecy was later developed into the show's theme, which is now iconic. The theme went on to win the award for Outstanding Original Main Title Theme Music at the 69th Primetime Creative Arts Emmy Awards. For the first season of Stranger Things, just under 14 hours of music was produced for the show. Here's a great tribute from Italian musician Vincenzo Salvia. It's called No Camping Here.

Peter Rick, half of Vancouver duo Humans, wrote and directed a horror movie in 2017 called Dead Shack. He incorporated a classic synth-heavy soundtrack composed by Humans into the film. In the same vein of Stranger Things or Horror Movies from the Past by John Carpenter, this is the track Combat from the movie Dead Shack.

Look, the portal is open, so this is our chance to escape the Upside Down and the grip of the Demogorgon. Hopefully you enjoyed our little trip to Hawkins, Indiana, circa 1983, and aren't too scarred. Next week, we'll get back to the shiny gloss of Neon City. Let's exit this dark town with a little light, shall we? This is Overcrest with their track, Aurora.

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16 hours on a shutdown, 45 minutes driving out of town. You wouldn't believe the traffic right now. 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

memories in the water wash.

0: Yeah. 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She hasn't got a mobile. 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Because otherwise, I think you miss out on a lot, don't you?
1: Mm.
0: And most of my friends are okay. 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Anyway, we'll get there, Abby.

0: 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At Peach City Radio, we encourage your feedback. So drop us a line, feedback@cfuz.ca. And thanks so much for listening. Go, go, go back
1: there. Sounds are vibrations that travel through the air and can be heard in a person's ear. Explorer is a person who explores an unfamiliar area, an adventurer. A sound explorer is an adventurer looking for new sounds. 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

Rage is about the expression of anger. It's about being able to move your anger through you. And we often don't get like a lot of time and space to express our anger. So I thought, in honor of several times before that I've done this, and just because it's freaking fun, instead of having a moment of silence right now, we're going to have a moment of rage. So if you don't like loud noises, cover your ears. 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I'm going to scream over here. 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You're just going to release it. This is safe space. Safe space for anger. 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Some of you, it's making you angry just that I'm even asking you to do this. I know. And some of you think it's hilarious. Are you ready? Oh, that is the most enthusiastic yes I've ever had. One.

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1: 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Let's step out our front door and see what we've got. Well, looky here. Here's some techno, drum and bass. Ooh, we've got some acid house, dubstep, oh, and UK garage. 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

0: In a perfect world, there is no music, so there's no possibility of this band ever existing again.
1: If it's good to start whenever, I'll start now.
0: And you know, I feel personally abandoned in some ways. I worked hard to make this band as good as it could be, and it wasn't enough.
1: Okay, I'm going back to the room now. I'm shaking out of nervousness.
0: I came in, fucking packing 6 linebackers in a matchbox.
1: Okay.
0: I came in. I brought the sauce.
1: The fake friends. A band that I was first intimidated to meet, but now I place them in the same mental category as uncles and surrogate father figures.
0: I mean, what does the world need now, more than ever? We need another rock band. We need more rock.
1: I want to really hammer in the point of fake friends being an incredibly welcoming group of people.
0: King John left, that was when I should have known. Look, when Sergio left, that was a good move. I'll give you that.
1: I remember bonding with Camps over films since he was wearing a Suspiria shirt.
0: Camps likes Oasis, there's not much more to say about that.
1: I know, we'll later go to him for advice on bass strings.
0: Camps knows when to step aside and let the man come in.
1: I first met Luca, Matt, and Felix when I first saw Daisy.
0: Felix, what was cool 25 years ago in Midwest America? We're playing Mathcore.
1: It felt nice to talk to, and

0: was still their organist, but I believe sometime last year he left amicably.
1: Fucking no gear having freaky little weirdos.
0: And was replaced by Brad. Fitting into the pattern, this man is a very welcoming and humble person.
1: The lesser keyboardist pisses me the fuck off.
0: The show at Casa was different because I accidentally became part of the performance.
1: Anything cool that's ever been done, it's from me. Fucking cool guy energy. I brought that.
0: Matt signaled that he was now going to hold the camera, and I was going to be the one singing.
1: Matt, how do I say this? Propaganda works on Matt.
0: I told him that I didn't know the lyrics, to which he encouraged me to make something up.
1: Any kind of mysterious clout we had, that came from me.
0: I ended up in missionary position with his body resting on the stairs of the stage. His one hand damn near sank into his bare chest.
1: I had nothing to do with that, Your Honor.
0: This act of homoeroticism probably increased the heat of the room tenfold.
1: Weave it in!
0: All that I could really focus on was the performance and Matt. Actors feel on set.
1: I think this is like brainstem music. It doesn't even make it up to the cerebellum to require processing, amplification. That's just, it's like, it's if low effort took a day off.
2: Fake friends are trash. Leave my name out of this.
3: 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That's pretty spicy. That's good.

0: BBC News with Govinda Gill. An explosion at a mosque in northwest Pakistan has killed at least 17 people, including 5 police officers, and wounded more than 70. Authorities said the blast was followed by an exchange of gunfire between the attackers and security forces, with police managing to kill one of the assailants. From Islamabad, Caroline Davies told us more.
1: What we've been told by this official was that this was a vehicle that had been laden with explosives and drove into and exploded at the mosque. We've heard from AP news agency as well. They are saying that close to that mosque there was also a building that was used to house police officials. We've also heard that around 40 people have been injured. We have heard from Pakistan's Prime Minister, we've heard from Pakistan's President. There's been condoning of this sort of attack, as well as the condemnation. There's obviously been acknowledgement and sympathies for those who have lost their lives in this attack, and calls for more information about what exactly happened.
0: The authorities in Niger State in central Nigeria have imposed a 24-hour curfew in the capital, Minna, which has been the scene of violent protests over the death in custody of at least 33 teenagers. A paramilitary security force said it had arrested a group of young men suspected of illegal mining. Here's Simi Jolowosho.
2: The local civil defence corps had initially said that they had died due to a suspected diphtheria outbreak, but the national head of the corps has said that an investigation will be underway into the condition in which they were detained and whether they were given any medical attention. The families of people who have been arrested during these crackdowns have said that the authorities need to show better caution and treat people with more care. So there'll be a lot of interest in the outcome of this investigation.
0: Police in Spain's North African territory of Ceuta have moved hundreds of migrants from the beaches to the port area where a tent city has been set up. Sebastian Usher has been following developments.
3: This was one of the first big operations to try to move the migrants who have taken residence on the beaches in Ceuta. There was a pretty tight route towards the port area where tents have been set up, but there aren't enough tents for the number of people who are on the beaches. So I think that's why there was a lot of pushing and jostling, and shots were fired, rubber bullets were fired in the air. Police, backed up by the Spanish military, used batons at a certain point. So this operation has been finished for now, but it's only a partial effort to try and solve the crisis that continues.
0: President Emmanuel Macron has warned that Russian hybrid threats against France and other European countries have intensified. Mr. Macron said he'd ordered the government to come up with a plan to protect critical infrastructure, the defence industry and technology sites. World news from the BBC.
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0: BBC News with Govinda Gill. An explosion at a mosque in northwestern Pakistan has killed at least 17 people, including 5 police officers, and wounded more than 70 others. Authorities said the blast was followed by gunfire between the attackers and security forces. There was no immediate claim of responsibility. Carrie Davies is in Islamabad.
1: There was a vehicle that was heavily laden with explosives that then rammed into the mosque. This was during Friday prayer time. So the mosque would have had many worshippers in it. They also told the BBC that there had been then an exchange of gunfire that had been continuing between the attackers and the security forces, and that 6 attackers had been killed in that exchange. AP News Agency had also said that the mosque was actually close to a building that was housing police officials. And according to them, there were 2 gunmen that also attempted to enter that police compound.
0: President Emmanuel Macron has warned that Russian hybrid threats against France and other European countries have intensified in recent weeks. Mr. Macron said he'd order the government to come up with a plan to protect critical infrastructure, defence and technology sites against drone and cyber attacks. He was speaking after meeting French political leaders to discuss the international security situation.
2: L'agressivité russe et de ses menaces en Europe change.
3: I want to emphasize that the nature of Russian aggression and its threats in Europe are changing. The drone attack on a passenger train from Kiev a few days ago, the attempted attack at Leipzig airport, which failed, but it's precisely because it failed that there were so few consequences attributed by the German services to the Russian military intelligence agency. The firing of a flare near a Danish frigate, incursions into the airspace of several European countries, and the increase in hostile acts in most of our countries.
0: The authorities in Niger State in central Nigeria have imposed a 24-hour curfew in the capital, Minna, where there have been violent protests over the death in custody of at least 33 teenagers. The young men had been arrested on suspicion of illegal mining. A post-mortem has been announced. Niger State Governor Mohamed Omaru Bago spoke about the possible cause of the many deaths.
4: It could be as a result of suffocation because there were so many in a cell. And the second issue could be because of exposure to maybe lead poisoning or other very hazardous chemicals that they're using to do the illegal mining. But it's too early, you know, for anybody to draw a conclusion on the root causes.
0: The European Union has accused the Kremlin of using repression to deprive voters of a genuine choice in Russia's first parliamentary election since the invasion of Ukraine. An EU spokesman said the exclusion of any opposition showed the deepening erosion of democracy in Russia. Only parties loyal to President Putin can stand.
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0: What is to do do do do? What is to do do do do? What is to do this weekend? We'll find out today. And yes, thank you. I'm Vince, and this is still current. But we've got to stop talking about it. There's already too many people listening, and I'm trying to keep it low key, okay? And it's just going to get better. Got so many plans for upcoming shows, so especially as it's getting so good, please stop telling your friends. Let's keep this on the down low. Lots of guests today, and it's the morning before Vinyl Fest. Vinyl Fest is tomorrow morning through and into the day. Head on down, enhance your collection, hang out with some great people. 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One group of our guests today is from Many Hats Theater. Another is from Riga Arts Festival. Both are doing events over the weekend. And we'll also have someone in from the Terry Fox Foundation to speak about this year's Terry Fox Run Walk Ride. We'll play some music on this program. And there'll even be a poem. No, don't change it. This time it's not me doing the poem. In fact, the poem itself is worth sticking around for. Okay? Let's find out what is to do do do do do do do to do do do do do this weekend. How lucky are we today? We have just about everybody. Just about everybody from the theater company here. Many Hats. We have everybody but the director and stage manager, that's Sharon Moriarty. We have Many Hats publicist, Cheryl Gill. And the star of this current show, and who's also the executive director at Many Hats, we have Vince. Oh, excuse me, I'm Vince, right?
1: You're Vince.
0: And you're Vance.
1: I'm Vance.
0: All right.
1: That's awesome.
2: It is a tricky thing.
1: It is, yes.
0: Vance Potter. Welcome, folks. Thanks so much for coming in. I was hoping maybe you could let us know about what's happening here.
2: Okay, well, this current show is kind of a one-of-a-kind, probably our most unique show to date. It's a one-man show. That's a first for us. And that's ambitious for an actor, but it's not like standing up and listening to a monologue go on. It's a very interactive show. Ooh. With a lot of audience participation. So it almost feels like the audience is part of the cast. And before the show even begins, Vance and director Sharon Moriarty are actually in amongst the audience members, kind of recruiting them to be part of the show, and nothing scary.
1: Yeah, we don't force them to do it.
2: No.
1: It's like no one is sitting there poking them saying they have to do it. It's just a quick, would you like to part if I call this number out, would you say this line? And most people do. And it's lots of fun.
2: Yeah, and Vance is, he's got such great energy and enthusiasm that it's really contagious. But even the theater is completely different, right?
1: Like, it is totally different. People are used to sitting up in the auditorium looking straight down at the stage, while we actually have seats on the stage, down in front of the stage, and also people sitting in the auditorium. So it's really a theater in the round. And I walk around everyone. I walk up on the stage amongst those seats, talk to the people there, and then go down and speak to people in the audience. So it really just a telling of a story of my life and how I've dealt with the ups and downs in life. And it's reflecting on the big and small things that carry you through. And it's told through my lifelong project, which is a list of all things that bring me joy. It's a stunning reminder of the people, places, and the things that make life worth living.
2: Absolutely. This is a show that's been performed in over 80 countries, and it even did a stint on Broadway, where one of the actors on Broadway was Daniel Radcliffe of Harry Potter fame.
1: Yeah.
2: And he was nominated for a Tony for that performance. And to do with the audience interaction part, what his quote was that it's nothing scary, right? The only thing required is kindness. It's kindness that carries the show through. So that's kind of gives an indication that, you know, it talks about trials and tribulations we all have in life, or we've been associated with in some manner, but it's really uplifting and a joyous
1: yeah,
2: thing.
1: Yeah, there's moments of it that, well, you know, people will have a tear. People will cry, but they'll also laugh. And you do leave feeling good about life. But it is that life is full of those, you said, the trials and the traumas. But when you stop and think about it, you really do see a lot of joy in your life. And it's sharing those moments with friends and yourselves that helps us carry on.
2: Yeah, I think it really, you know, it emphasizes the importance of community and communication mm-hmm. and just the power of, you know, sometimes getting stuff off your chest. It's not going to solve everyone's problems in life, but it makes you realize that it'll get better. It always yeah. gets better, right?
1: And sharing those things, too,
2: yeah,
1: is that you go, and the other person often will go, hey, I just went through this.
2: Yes.
1: I've gone through that. A lot of us, I've had drama in my life. I've had, when I was a young child, I lost a brother. And dealing with that through life and with my family has helped me grow and understand, and it is understanding the world around us. All of those different problems that we see, but we maybe not be able to control them all, but there is joy in our life that we can find. Mm-hmm. And do that with sharing with other people and sharing that message to other people and then listening to them. And that's the other key thing, I think,
2: yes.
1: is listening to other people when they have to open up about their heart and what hurts them and what makes them feel sad. Mm-hmm. But then you can turn the conversation

0: Oh, they were very upbeat. They were very happy. They all enjoyed. I went around and shook everyone's hand and thanked them all. And they were really good. And then our Sunday show, we had a smaller audience, but they also enjoyed every moment of it. And having them participate and read back the lines that I gave them was all really good. It brings laughter and, a nice, happy feeling.
1: Yeah, exactly. Mm-hmm.
2: Thank you so much, folks.
0: Thank you.
1: Yeah.
2: It sounds really like something that's attractive to me. It lines up with my life experience, having broken down at some point and having to just find that one thing that gives me a little bit of light.
1: Absolutely.
2: Holding on to that until I can see another one and building them up from scratch like that. I can really see the value in a story like that.
1: Yeah. Absolutely. And you know, like, so that we just finished our first weekend. We have three more weekends of this great show. So hopefully a lot of people come out and see it. And even if you're new to theater and you think, I don't really want to watch people playing on, it's so different. And it's really, really powerful and uplifting.
0: Yeah. And when the show opens, so the show is on Friday night, Saturday night, and Sunday afternoon. The show opens. We open our doors at 7 o'clock. And I'm and my wife, the director, Sharon, we're in the theater welcoming people to come in. We talk to everyone, and then I offer them a card that has a line. And some of them are one word. Some are just one sentence that they can read back. And then we start the show and go from there.
1: Yeah. And if someone doesn't want to, it's not
0: they
1: like we're going
0: to
1: wrestle
0: don't
1: them.
0: Have to,
1: they, it's totally a,
0: voluntary.
1: And it's voluntary, and it's fun. You can see as you start, the energy gets higher and higher and higher when people are calling out the things. It's lovely.
0: Yeah.
2: Sounds wonderful.
0: Good. Thank you, Vince.
2: All right. Vince Potter and Cheryl Gill from Many Hats Theater here. And the production that you can see tonight at 7:30, tomorrow at 7:30, and on Sunday at, what is it, in the afternoon? Yeah?
0: At 2 p.m.
1: 2 p.m.
0: Yeah.
1: Okay. And you want to be there when the doors first open, because that's when Vance and Sharon will be out in with the audience, you know.
2: It's a really immersive experience.
0: Yeah.
2: And it's best to be on time.
0: Yes.
1: Absolutely.
0: Exactly.
2: Wonderful. Let's remind folks what the title of the...
0: It's called Every Brilliant Thing, and that's the Many Hats Theater in the Cannery Trade Center.
2: Thanks again, folks.
1: Thank you.
0: Thank you.

0: Okay, so how about this? Cheryl and Vance were just on their way out, and Paul and Julie were on their way in, and they have some guests. You guys are going to do an interview for Local Matters. Trista and Jack. Trista's the GM of the Riga Festival.
1: Riga.
0: Oh, excuse
1: Yeah,
0: me.
1: that's okay.
2: Summerland's Riga Arts Festival.
0: It's a Riga Festival, and Jack's here too. Jack's the creative producer. Hey, folks, can you tell us about the Riga Festival?
1: Sure. This is our 11th festival this year. We've been
2: Words,
1: words, theater,
2: theater,
1: and music.
2: music,
1: Thank you.
2: community.
1: And based around the mandate of advocating for social justice through the arts.
0: Ooh, that sounds enticing. So that's this weekend. Start, is it this weekend?
1: It actually starts Tuesday, but we can tell you about the weekend events.
0: Oh, let's do that
1: Yeah.
0: then.
1: So Friday night, we are partnering with the Summerland Community Center, and we're putting on the entertainment for the evening. They're celebrating their 50th birthday. So we're helping them celebrate by bringing in two spoken word artists, Ollie Rankin and Breakman Jack, are going to do a couple of short sets, and then Yonti and the Kramer Brothers will be playing music for the evening. They're going to have a cash bar for wine and beer and some snacks, I believe.
0: Lovely.
1: Yeah.
0: Remind me again where that is?
1: That's at the Summerland Community Center.
0: Okay, and
2: Yeah.
0: at what time?
1: Starts at 7:30.
2: And also on Friday, we've got I Had a Wedding.
1: Yes.
2: So we've got Robert Davidson and Terry Lynn Williams Davidson, and they're speaking to a book they published called A Haida Wedding, which was on the first Haida Wedding under both Canadian and Haida law.
0: Ah.
2: And that's at 10:30 at the Summerlin Public Library. So that's
0: Very
2: Friday.
0: interesting. So that's all
2: Yeah.
0: tonight. So lots going on. How do people get tickets? How do we get involved?
1: Tickets are on our website at rigafest.ca, which is RYGAFEST.ca. Everything this year, because of the fire, we sort of pivoted and we were able to provide everything for free or by donation. So we do prefer people pre-register for events just so we know body count, but everything is free.
0: Wow, that's a price I can talk about on the air.
1: We are taking donations for the SOS Wildfire Fund through the Community Foundation, and also we'll have a bin for non-perishable food items for the Summerland Food Bank.
0: That's wonderful. So how do you manage to do this?
2: Oh.
0: Wait a minute.
2: Tight
0: I'll leave it alone for
2: budgeting.
0: that.

0: Maybe that's something you can talk about over there.
1: Can we throw in the last little weekend events that we've got?
0: I would love it if you would.
2: So Saturday, September 19th, we have the Language of the Body, which is a physical theater workshop with Chris Dodd. Chris is one of the leading deaf performers in Canada. He received the Order of Canada last year.
0: I've heard of him.
2: And we presented his show Deafy last year. So he's back he's doing a stage reading of his new play on Thursday, and then he's leading this workshop. The workshop will have ASL support. The workshop is for everybody, but there's ASL support.
0: Excellent.
1: And that one is definitely pre-registration required. It's the only one required because it's such a small space and limited people that we can have in that.
0: Certainly.
1: Yeah. And then Saturday we're doing an evening in the Valley, which we have gotten permission from Craig and Deb Milton to use the name. They ran house concerts in Summerland and they lost their property in the fire. And so we're helping to fundraise for their GoFundMe. And also provide some thank yous and some entertainment. The South Okanagan Big Band are going to perform. It's at Memorial Park. Bring on a lawn chair. Just drop in.
0: This seems like a really, support your community type festival.
1: That's what I'm going for, yeah.
0: Wow.
2: This festival wouldn't exist without the community. Like, we are in community spaces. We are working with the community on every project that we do is engaged with the community somehow.
0: Uh-huh.
2: So we're sort of for the community, by the community. You can't separate us.
1: Yeah.
0: I absolutely love that. Thank you folks so much.
3: When we're in rhythm, it's as if the current is still current.

0: Thank you.
1: We've still got Sunday to go through.
2: Ooh.
1: There's more.
2: I have an idea. Can we talk about Sunday?
1: Fantastic. So Sunday, we've got Norman Foote. So he's a Juno Award-winning musical and comedic artist. So it's our first family-focused project that we've presented.
2: Oh, excellent.
1: And he's working with the Summerland Elementary Children's Choir. So that show is at 1 p.m. at Center Stage Theater. And then we end with Soundtrack.
0: Yes. And Soundtrack, it has evolved from Michael V. Smith's performance that he did Left for Us last year, which was your coming-of-age story in song. And so we're inviting people to pick their song and come and tell the little snippet of why they've chosen that as their coming-of-age song and then sing their karaoke song. And I do recommend people come early for that because it's a Detonate, it's limited capacity.
2: Okay.
0: So if you want to come and sing a song and sign up, you have to sign up in advance, where I will be there by 6 to start taking names.
2: Okay.
0: It'll be first come, first serve, and we'll fit in as many people as we can.
2: Sunday's going to be awesome. Yeah. Anything else people should know regarding Riga Festival?
0: Just come and enjoy.
2: It's an arts festival,
0: it's
2: right?
0: It's an arts festival, yeah.
1: We're just really happy.
2: Community and arts.
1: We're happy that we can do the festival this year. We're bringing together, we had a larger thing in plan, but now we're in a, we didn't want to cancel.
2: Yeah.
1: And so we're able to provide, hopefully, something that is healing and helpful and supportive.
2: I can assume we're referring to the fact that fires have stormed through Summerland. And
0: yes.
2: It's sort of, so you've made some adjustments and you're targeting the festival this year towards healing.
0: Yeah, correct. Yeah.
2: Ah. Well, let's let that be it.
0: All right.
2: Wonderful. Okay, have a great interview over there.
0: Thank you.
1: Thank you very much.
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5: Thank you for your continued patience. Your call is important to us.
6: However,
5: all of our service representatives are busy with other callers. In case we get it
6: disconnected,
5: please record the following call reference number 6327. 4551489237798082354612111135869024779326583473. Please continue to hold. A representative will be with you shortly.
3: So, as you've been hearing, lots to do this weekend. And pretty embarrassing there. I misspoke. I called it Riga. It's Riga Festival. And later on, Mr. Lee educated me as to why. He talked about Mr. Riga, and I thought, whoa, if Mr. Lee is calling somebody Mr. Somebody, that guy must really be a somebody. That's the story. So there's a fellow who that's named after, who is he's got some fine history in the area, I suppose. And if you want to learn more about that, your best bet's to head on over to the Local Matters page, and you can check out the interview that those folks from Riga Arts Festival did with Paul and Julie from All Matters Art. So lots to do, lots to do this weekend. You can go to a play right here at the Cannery Trade Center. You know, to Many Hats Theater. You might see me and Mr. Lee are going, at least the two of us. Might be bringing in an even bigger entourage. We'll see how that works out. The Riga Arts Festival. Big party in Summerland. Really precious timing. I imagine that's going to be a lot of feeling occurring in that community gathering. So I believe that would be a beautiful place to be this weekend. And we'll talk about more things you can do. This is another beauty. You learn about the Terry Fox run, walk, ride. And what else, you ask? What else is to do? What else is to do this weekend? Yeah, it's Vinyl Fest 2026. It's the 13th annual Vinyl Fest. So come on down. These guys are getting good at it by now. It'll be set up. It'll be clean. I love going to Vinyl Fest. I love looking at all the records, seeing all the different styles of set up and the way they organize it, and likely there'll be somebody who organizes their records just the way you like them, and you'll be able to find something easily. That's what I found there, and yeah, it's fun. Everybody goes there for records, and we just like you should see when they let people in. I mean, oh my, I go for early setup, and so I'm there when people are allowed in for the early bird, I can't remember what they're called, but the people who, you know, pay $5 and can go early. Oh me, oh my, you should see us charge. I'm charging to get out of the way. local music. Local music.
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0: All right, we're back. And so Trista Bassett and Jack Patterson just left, thanks to those guys from the Riga Arts Festival. And just before them, Cheryl Gill and Vance Potter were here from Many Hats Theater. Now, what an action-packed morning we're having here on Still Current. Mrs. Lisa Gray Dreeper is here. So you're a co-organizer, am I right, of the Terry Fox Run, Wheel, Walk.
1: Yes, I am the co-organizer along with the fantastic Kevin Harvey, and we are setting up for this year's 46th annual Terry Fox Run, Walk, Wheel, Fly, whatever you can do.
0: So exciting, and that's coming up pretty soon here, Sunday, September 20th.
1: You bet. This Sunday, September 20th, we're going to be set up in front of the Sycamoose on Lakeshore Drive. We'll be there from about 8 o'clock on, but the actual run, walk, blade, wheel, run with your dog starts at 10 a.m.
0: That is so exciting. And with that, what would we like people to do?
1: Well, so as always, we are looking for donations for the Terry Fox Foundation to continue Terry's fight against cancer, and to help support those that are living with or that have had to deal with cancer in their families. We are encouraging people to register teams if they want online at terryfox.org/Penticton, or on the day of the event, you can register then and make your donation. You also can just take part. Just being there means everything.
0: So we'd like to also encourage people to just come out and watch the run.
1: Just come out and go for a run, a walk. It's a non-competitive event. It's for fun and it's for memory. We have a memory wall if you want to participate and walk, run, or just be there in memory of someone that maybe you've lost or someone who's struggling. We encourage you to do that.
0: Oh, wow. The hairs are standing up on my body. That's so beautiful. Thank you so much. And so, yeah, we can just show up at 10 a.m. and...
1: Yeah, a little prior to 10 a.m. on Sunday, September 20th at the SS Sycamoose.
0: Cool. And where does the run...
1: I'll go. Okay, there's a 1K, 2K, and 5K, and it heads out on Riverside Drive towards the channel and then goes along the path down the channel, and there's a turnaround for the 5K. So you're going down 2.5K, you flip around and come back. The 1K takes you up to the bridge, and the 2K is just a little bit beyond that, and you come back.
0: Huh. Well, I know you a little bit. I imagine you'll just keep running.
1: Yeah, I'll just keep running. We have had people in the past do that. I usually do mine because it's a very emotional day for me. I usually do mine early. I'm an early morning runner, so I'm usually out there prior to the sun coming up, but I'll be there at the finish and start line encouraging everybody and welcoming everybody to take part in the event.
0: Thank you so much. Can I ask you how you decided to get involved with the foundation?
1: Terry Fox has been my hero since I was 11. I was in elementary school when he started his amazing events, and I watched him struggle. I have posters of him in my office at home. He has continued to be my hero throughout the years. In addition to that, I have lost several very, very close friends in the last 10 years, and they always knew that Terry Fox was my hero. And one of my friends that I recently lost, even while he was sick, did the run with me, because he knew how much it meant to me. And at the time, we didn't know how much it would really mean because he was actually struggling with cancer. So it's a very personal thing. But again, I think that anyone from at any age sees Terry Fox as a hero. I just fall right into that bracket of people that were very influenced because I was young at the time. I'm still young, but watched him struggle along, and despite all the obstacles thrown at him, continue his marathon of hope. So that's why I'm involved.
0: Touching.
1: Don't make me cry.
0: That's so beautiful. I grew up, Terry Fox ran through my town when I was a kid as well. Yeah. And I had posters on my wall of him as well.
1: Yeah, whenever I get up, if I think, I'm too tired to go for a run, I just look at my picture I have of him running solo with his prosthetic on and a police car behind him out in the rain running, and just think, I think I can do it. He did it for everyone else. I think I can just get out there and do it. So that keeps me going.
0: Thank you so much. Let's remind people what the website is, what day it is, and what color hat to wear.
1: So it's harryfox.org, where you can look up more run events. Even if you're not in Penticton, there's runs in every community. I know Summerland are hosting a fantastic event as well. The date is Sunday, September 20th. Our start time is 10 a.m. I'm assuming it's around the same for most other communities. There's a 1K, 2K, and 5K, and it's a walk, wheel, ride, whatever you want on this day.
0: So beautiful. Anything you'd like to add?
1: No, thanks so much for giving me the time to talk about this, and hopefully we'll see you out there.
0: Yes. Thank you so much for, I know you're really busy, so thanks so much for coming down and taking the time.
1: Thanks so much. I really appreciate it.
0: See you, Mrs. Lisa Gray Draper. Oh my goodness. Thanks everybody. The many hats people, the Riga people, thanks for the Terry Fox people. Good people. Thanks for coming on the show. Really appreciate it. Hope everybody does something this weekend. There's so much to do. I know if I make it down for that run, who I'll be running for, I think you're listening. I think you'll love this one. You can type it in. Shane Coizan and the short story long.
2: During visiting hours, I had to read to sick people, the kind of people who had no one. It was my punishment. Catholic school community service for farting on a nun's muffin. It was an accident, I swear to God. And every day would start the same way. She'd say, how you doing? I'd say, I'm doing all right. She'd say, I'm doing just fine. Point in fact, the cancer had taken both of her breasts. And I imagine wherever cancerous breasts get thrown, two of them mourned their lost body. But she could laugh. She had a laugh like a welcome mat. Wore the same kind of smile curious George would wear if he finally came out of the closet to be with the man in the big yellow hat. She'd touch where they used to be and say, you know, it's probably good that they're gone. My ex-husband used to go about them all wrong. She said, half the time the only reason my nipples were erect was because they were trying to jump off my body to run away from his tongue. I was 13 years young, thinking to myself, oh my God, you're awesome. For me, it was all about visiting hours. Hadn't read to her in days. She was too busy teaching me how to watch horror movies and laugh. Because all the monsters Hollywood can think up just aren't as scary as letting yourself be talked into believing you can be only half of what you are. She put a hand on each scar and say, if you really want to get scared, watch the news. It's a steeplechase. Every day, thousands of people face going under thousands of knives, but it's still more cost-effective for doctors to pay off lawsuits than it is to save lives. So don't try walking a mile in my shoes, just wear my pajamas and walk in my dreams instead. Because this isn't a deathbed. She'd say, I'm not gonna give up today. I'm not gonna lay here and take it. Because life is as elusive as

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She says, don't pray for me yet. And I said, no problem. Religion is something I gave up on, along with dieting. But love, love is a feeling that in me and through me I have often called God, so I will love you. She looked me straight in the heart and said, it's a shame they don't make hospital beds for two. But kid, you got your own shit to do. And I can't continue to let you be doing all right or be doing just fine. Not

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But this is about a woman named Everyone. This isn't about death. 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Sometimes I can even hear her say, "You are not giving up today." 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

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And yeah, some of us are gonna get cancer, and some of us are gonna fall in our showers. But until then, you gotta shine.

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1: BBC News with Govinda Gill. Officials in Pakistan say 21 people have been killed and more than 100 injured in an attack on a mosque in northwest Pakistan. 15 police officers are among the dead. Dozens of others were injured. The authorities say a vehicle carrying explosives was rammed into the mosque in the Kohat district of Khyber Pakhtunkhwa during Friday prayers. Here's Caroline Davies.
2: Shouts, sirens, confusion, chaos. The sounds of the aftermath of the explosion, the injured carried on the backs of passers-by, taken by ambulances to nearby hospitals. A police official told the BBC that the blast was caused by a vehicle heavily laden with explosives that was rammed into the mosque during Friday prayers. There was an exchange of gunfire during which 6 attackers were killed, the official said. The Pakistani Taliban have denied carrying out the attack. As yet, no official jihadist group has claimed responsibility.
1: President Emmanuel Macron has warned that Russian hybrid threats against France and other European countries have intensified in recent weeks. He was speaking after meeting French political leaders to discuss the international security situation and its impact on France. Hugh Schofield reports from Paris.
3: The nature of the Russian threat was changing and intensifying, the president said, a reference to the growing number of low-level incidents of sabotage that are being attributed to Moscow. The aim was to intimidate and break our support for Ukraine, but the consequence would be exactly the opposite, he said, because everyone knew that what was at stake in Ukraine was France's own security. The president also addressed the growing fears of instability in France linked to record high prices at the petrol pumps. He called on candidates in next year's election not to exploit public unease by blaming the government.
1: A curfew is in force in Minna, the capital of Niger State in Nigeria, where there have been violent protests over the death in custody of at least 33 teenagers. A paramilitary security force said they arrested young men suspected of illegal mining. Makwachi Okafor reports.
4: I've been speaking with residents and even some people whose family members survived the detention. They confirmed that really it was quite overcrowded. That's what they told the BBC. They were cramped up over 30 people in a tight room with barely any windows. So that's sort of the conditions that we've heard around the detention. However, the NSCDC, that's the agency that detained them, they are saying they need to carry out more investigation, more medical investigations to confirm the actual cause of death.
1: Survivors have said when they realised they were suffocating, they started banging on the door but got no answer. The European Union has accused the Kremlin of using repression to deprive voters of a genuine choice in Russia's first parliamentary election since the invasion of Ukraine. An EU spokesman said the exclusion of any opposition showed the erosion of democracy in Russia. World News.
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1: 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Ceci aussi, c'est du progressif. 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
2: In terms of the outcome of the First World War, land empires lose and maritime empires win. The Germans lose, the Ottomans lose, the Russians, they also lose. And the fact that the land empires lose, the fact that Germany loses, is relevant to the rise of National Socialism. In the late 19th century, empire was all but totally unquestionable. It was the way things were, and it was the way things had been for centuries.
3: That's Timothy Snyder, and this is Alternative Radio. I'm David Barsamyan. This edition of AR features Timothy Snyder on the world of empire. From the ancient world to modern times, tyrants had dreams of empire, and they would realize those dreams through conquest. The purpose of empire is to expropriate the land, labor, raw materials, and markets for the imperial hegemon. Language is a factor. Euphemisms like freedom, democracy, and liberation are deployed to cover the nefarious activities of the dominant power, in this case, the United States. Sending in the Marines and aerial bombardment is always an option, but Washington also uses boycotts, blockades, and sanctions to bring to heel designated enemies. When not directly intervening militarily, the United States also exercises control and domination through a series of quislings, local collaborators. The world of empire exists with new shapes and forms. Our guest today is Timothy Snyder. He's professor of European history at the University of Toronto. He's the author of many books, including Black Earth, Our Malady, and On Tyranny. And now, Timothy Snyder.
2: There are a couple of very fundamental reasons why we have to start with the notion of empire. You can't really understand how you get to Leninism, Stalinism, or how you get to fascism, National Socialism, without understanding the world of empire that came before. You probably already are considering, given the world that we're living in, the various ways that parliamentary democracies or republics can break down and become other kinds of regimes. You might be thinking that one reason why this happens is that the nation itself had a certain proclivity to decline in this direction, that there's a German exceptionalism or a Russian exceptionalism or an American exceptionalism which leads people in this direction. You might be thinking that it has to do with the wrong ideology, that people get the wrong ideas in their heads, and as a result of that, politics changes. You might be thinking that it has to do with an economic catastrophe, that after a Great Depression or a world financial crisis, regimes collapse and change. Or you might be thinking that it has to do with some kind of national trauma, a defeat in war, humiliation. I'm not saying that any of these ideas are completely wrong. What I am saying is that all of these explanations have to do with a larger scale. They have to do with the global scale, whether it has to do with international relations or the scale of the ideologies or the nature of the economic problem or the nature of the trauma, all of these turn out to be global. And so the explanations that we have tend to focus on the national scale. But I don't think you can actually explain these sorts of transitions without a global scale involved. So all the ways in which we might be trying to explain the rise of totalitarianism must have to do with the global scale. These transitions tend to be connected with the imperial legacy. They tend to be connected with the basic, what I think is the basic question of contemporary politics, which is, what is the right form of politics after empire? Or can you do democracy without empire? Those are not easy questions. Another way that the imperial past directly matters is a legacy of inequality and exploitation. That's a legacy of empire. And then, of course, there's also the issue of imitation, that if there is a legacy of empire, then that can be the thing that we imitate moving into the future. So, the age of empire. We have to have a sense of what empire was for the reasons that I've given you, but also just because it's the dominant feature of about 500 years of world history. We can't really understand the history of the world in the 20th century without the previous five centuries or so. And I think it's not really arguable that the main feature, or at least a major feature of the history of the previous 500 years, was the empire. So by empire, what do I have in mind? And here, it's very important to understand that there are different kinds of state forms. And here, I'm going to fight against a general, lazy, lackadaisical tendency of the last, let's say, 35 years or so, which is to say that history is essentially over, you know, for better or for worse, this is it. That idea has become very central, and it's important to strip that away because one can't understand the possibility of a change of internal regime unless one realizes that history contains lots of possibilities. And what one has to understand is that changes of regime inside a country are very often connected to a change in world order. Consider the politics of the United States of America. And in the United States of America, you can see that changes in the structure of domestic politics are accompanied by, let's call them, queries about the nature of the world order. Is it acceptable to invade other countries and abduct heads of state? Is it acceptable to talk about recolonizing other people's colonies? Let's put it very generously, there's a conversation in the United States about the nature of the world order, which is directly related to the kind of authoritarian regime change which is underway inside the United States. We can't handle the question of domestic politics and radical change without having a sense of what empire is. The whole rhetoric of this question is phrased around the balance between a republic and an empire. If you have seen the Star Wars movies, they're framed entirely around the classical question of republic and empire. It is no accident that the good guys are from a republic which falls and the bad guys are from an empire which rises. The notion is that there is an alternative between republic and empire, and that for an empire to rise, a republic must fall. That these are the two possible alternatives. One intellectual binary which can be helpful is to think of a republic and an empire as being alternatives. We get this, of course, from the history of Rome, where republics and empires alternated. And in this binary, you would then think of a republic as having citizens, whereas in an empire, you would tend to have subjects. Another way to think about the difference between empire and republic is center and periphery. So in a republic, in principle, all of the areas are equal. There isn't a metropole, which is the center of everything, and then provinces, which don't matter. Whereas in an empire, there tends to be a metropole, a big city where the wealth and power is concentrated, and an unself-consciously unequal relationship with the periphery, with the rest of the territory. So then we have to ask, how old is this notion of empire? Has politics always been this way? I want to note that even though today I'm going to be talking about empires, it's important to remember that these are not the only forms of politics possible. We're about to go through 3,000 years of history very quickly, and then 500 years of history less quickly. And when we follow a narrative line like this, you could get the impression that all there was in the world the entire time that I'm talking was empire, and that the only form of politics that is possible, therefore, must be this unequal form of politics. That is not necessarily the case. Alongside the forms of polities that I'm talking about, there were other kinds of political organizations as well. And that right from the beginning of politics, there were alternatives to the kinds of systems that I'll be talking about. I'm about to start with ancient Mesopotamia very quickly, but even as in Mesopotamia, there were forming city-states and then empires, walled cities with huge temples and concentrations of power. There were also, at the same time, other people, for example, north of the Black Sea in what's now Ukraine, who seem to have much more decentralized forms of politics without visible centers of power, and where the relations between men and women, for example, seem to have been very different. Let's move on to actual empire then. The first kinds of polities we know about look pretty imperial. They are the city-states of Mesopotamia, today's Iraq, a bit into Iran. The first major empire that we know about is called the Akkadian Empire, arises around 2300 BC. That empire is paradigmatically the sort of thing I was just talking about, major cities, cities asserting unequal relations over other cities, cities able to extract wealth from people who are working in very unequal relationships in the countryside. And here comes another very important feature, which is directly connected to empire from the beginning, and that is writing. So in the ancient Mesopotamian city-states, and then in Sumeria and the Akkadian Empire, and then in the Persian and Assyrian empires that followed, there was writing. Writing seems to be directly implicated in imperial forms of rule from the beginning. The more pastoral, nomadic, decentralized, contemporary kinds of political entities were illiterate or had very limited forms of written communication, whereas writing seems to have allowed for not only more complicated commercial relationships, which is where it seems to have begun as a way to record debts, but also to allow for an imperial bureaucracy. Writing allows for imperial organization. It also allows for the creation of a class of scribes or bureaucrats, because of course, not everybody is literate. You don't get to situations where very many people are literate until the 20th century. It's when writing becomes and reading become general, arguably, that something like mass politics or even democracy in a mass sense become possible. Literacy has existed for, 5,000 years plus, but for almost all of that 5,000 years, it has been the property of a very, very small number of people, scribes, bureaucrats, priests. So writing allows for the creation of organizational power. So empire is economic, it's about exploitation. Empire is organizational, it's about a center that is organizationally superior to the places it conquers, but it's also about legacy. There's a symbolic aspect. Okay, so there was a powerful antique notion of the translation of empire, where the notion was that there was one empire, it was replaced by another empire, it was replaced by another empire. So you would have an Akkadian empire, then you might have a Persian empire, an Assyrian empire, and then we get to the Greeks. For many people, the Greeks would be the enlightened contrast with these early empires. Whereas these early empires, from the Greek point of view, were barbarian and despotic and their learning was limited. The Greeks, actually the 4th century Greeks, the Greeks were something else. The Greeks were democrats. The Greeks were the founders of science and math and so on. Now, upon inspection, this breaks down pretty quickly. It was the Mesopotamians who did much of the heavy lifting when it comes to math and astronomy. But there's a very specific point with the Greeks which I want you to grasp. It is true, of course, that in some of the Greek city-states, there was democracy. It's a cliche, but there's a reason why we use a Greek word for democracy. However, democracy in Greek city-states, where they had it, was a matter for the citizens. And there are two points about the citizens that I want you to think about when we think about blurring now the notion between a republic and an empire, or when we think about this larger historical problem of how you do a democracy which is not imperial. The first thing to think about is that inside a Greek city-state, not everybody was a citizen, right? The women, obviously not. The slaves, obviously not. And not even all of the non-slaves. So the citizens were a minority. They were a voting minority. They did, in fact, have debates. They did, in fact, model and exemplify some of the things that we think of as positive about democracy. But the citizens were a limited class of the population of a city-state. That's the first thing I want you to notice. The second thing I want you to notice is that to be a citizen meant that you were allowed to colonize other places. One of your rights as a citizen was to colonize places beyond your own city-state. And of course, from your point of view as a citizen, that is a very important right. That could be a very nice thing for you to do. However, it illustrates very nicely the connection between democracy and empire. The people who have the right to vote are the same people who have the right to take land when there's conquest. Those things in Greece were integrally, organically connected. This brings us to Rome. So Rome is, at least in the English-speaking world, Rome is the paradigmatic empire. Rome is what brings us this binary opposition between republic and empire, which is so important in our language and perhaps in our practice. Okay, what other very important idea does Rome bring us, students? Yeah, okay. Bigger, grander, yes, definitely true. The Senate, yes. Multi-chamberal parliaments, absolutely. But very broadly, when I say Rome, what do you think of? Yes. What happens to Rome? It falls. That's what I was looking for. Thank you. So Rome doesn't really fall, by the way. Rome is transformed by the people who come into Rome. People who are from today's Ukraine, Goths and Huns, transform the Roman Empire. They run it for a while by themselves. There is no moment when Rome falls. The

The point of this is that if something falls, then someone must be to blame. So today, when people talk about empires falling, it's usually not the Christians who are to blame, but in fact, it's usually the Christians who are doing the blaming, at least on our continent. But somebody has to be to blame. Who is to blame for the fall of the Roman Empire? Who is to blame for the fall of the United States? One of the things we have to know about empire is the way that we think about empire, implicitly or half explicitly, and how that affects the way we think about our own situation. And this is going to be, by the way, very relevant to Italian fascism and German National Socialism. The Roman Empire, even when it does cease to control West European politics, it continues for another 1,000 years in the East with its capital in Constantinople. The Roman Empire doesn't actually cease to exist until Constantinople is conquered by the Ottomans in 1453. So roughly 1,000 years on. Okay, so now let's take a step back. In these classical empires we've been talking about, the bodies of water were the Tigris and the Euphrates rivers, and the world ended at what we now call the Persian Gulf, or they were the Mediterranean Sea and the Black Sea. The Atlantic, which was just called ocean, was terrifying and unknown, right? So when the Romans conquered Britain and they went across the English Channel, they were touching ocean, and that was thought of being something which was incredibly courageous, like to the point of being foolhardy, because the Mediterranean everyone knew, and the Black Sea was very difficult, but it was familiar. But ocean, the Atlantic, was terrifying and unknown. And I'm noting this because this is going to be a major difference between the Romans, the Greeks, and everyone before, and then what is going to come next. Okay, so when Rome breaks, there is the emergence of Islam and Islamic states. And what that means is that the North African part of the Roman Empire breaks away and becomes something else. So Rome was an empire around the Mediterranean and further east. Christianity in Europe is something different because the Roman Empire converts to Christianity, but then after the Roman Empire ceases to control Western Europe, the Northern African part becomes Muslim, mostly. There are big exceptions, of course, Christians in Egypt, Jews, of course. But in general, Northern Africa, which had been part of Rome and securely Christian, becomes something else. And so the story of European empire, or the story really of the creation of Europe, is the story of north of the Mediterranean. And I mention this just because it's a huge historical break. This whole notion of Europe, which may seem permanent and age-old and so on, has to do with the break between Islam and Christianity, which happens around the time that Roman power is ceasing to function. So after Roman power ceases to function, Christianity continues to spread northward into Europe, even when Roman power is no longer a factor. And this leads to the creation of a number of early medieval European kingdoms. The creation of these European states, which were in rivalry among one another, led to a reaction in the north on the part of the people that we call the Vikings. And the Vikings are the people from Europe who carry out the first, let's call it, mini-globalization. The Vikings from roughly the year 750 to roughly the year, let's say, 1100, are present in Greenland, Iceland, of course Scandinavia, where they're from, all the way through Europe and into much of Asia and the Middle East, and also a bit in Northern Africa. In one way or another, for those 400 or 500 years, Scandinavians, with their maritime technology, are able to spread around the world. That is the forerunner of the major European age of exploration. The difference between this and the previous empires is that in the coming European age of empire, exploration is going to go across ocean, across the Atlantic Ocean, across the Pacific Ocean. That's going to be the main difference. The primary causes of this have to do with disease technology and the Ottoman Empire. The period of the Black Death begins in 1346 and wipes out roughly a third of the European population. And in the recovery from the Black Death, there's also a major economic revival and economic transformation. The second thing which happens has to do with the year 1453.
In 1452,

0: 323, the Ottoman Empire takes Byzantium. This has a huge effect on world trade. Up until that time, the main way that Europeans could trade with the world was a land route, which would go from Europe in various ways across the Near East or across the steppe into China, into East Asia. When the Ottoman Empire takes Constantinople in 1453, Constantinople is, of course, today Istanbul. This is one of the last steps in the creation of a vast Near Eastern and European empire, which now controls the trade routes to China. Okay, so 1453 is a turning point in economic history for this reason as well. And then the final thing which happens is that the Hundred Years' War in Europe come to an end in 1453 as well. Okay, so in 1453, Europe is recovering from war, Europe is recovering from plague, and the major trade route to the rest of the world has been blocked by the Islamic Ottoman Empire. In addition to the technology of improved ships and navigation, those are the factors which allow for the exploration of the world and the Age of Empire, which is our major subject. Okay, so to jump ahead to what this means, the main thing which happens now is that five quite small European countries come over the course of the next 400, 500 years to control or to at least dominate, establish some kind of form of economic or political hegemony over much of the rest of the world. Tiny countries come to control huge swaths of the world by way of maritime power. And what's different about these empires from previous empires is that they depend upon ships crossing oceans and they are not contiguous. So the British Empire, the Dutch Empire, the Portuguese Empire don't necessarily touch one another. Okay? That may seem like a small thing, but it's something which is enabled by the global scale. Other empires are going to join this, but our main players here are going to be these small European countries. This all begins with an attempt, as I said, to reestablish trade. What do you do to get to Asia if you can no longer walk or take a horse? Well, there are two possible ways. You can go down around Africa, which is what Vasco da Gama does in 1494, or you can head west across ocean, right, across the Atlantic, and that's what Christopher Columbus did in 1492. In both cases, the motivation was trade. It was to get to markets that people already knew existed in Asia. In both cases, the consequence was the creation of empires in the New World, as it was called, because what we now call North America and South America were not known to Europeans, and also in Africa, as Europeans go around Africa, and also in Asia. So the first two countries who were successful in this are the Portuguese, number one, and the Spanish. The Portuguese and the Spanish both control, reach, and control large parts of what's now South America. Spain destroys other empires, the empires of the Aztecs and the Incas. There were roughly 10 million people in these domains, and roughly 90% of them are killed. The Portuguese control what's now Brazil and other parts of South America, but the Portuguese also, because they go around the Cape, they go around Africa, they make their way to India, they manage to establish colonies and trade presence in Africa and in Asia as well. In the late 16th century and 17th century, the Dutch and their East India Company largely supplant the Portuguese in Asia. For a time, it's the Dutch who are the major maritime power in the world. And this, by the way, is an example of a phenomenon which I'm going to mention now in case I forget to mention it later. There are lots of nice little European countries now. And, you know, like Belgium or like the Netherlands, they may not remind you in the first conversation that they used to have incredibly advanced and exploitative imperial relationships with much of the world. And I'm just noting that, right? Because like in this post-imperial world, one of the things which happens in Europe in general is that all the European countries go back to, oh yes, well, we've always been like little tiny countries in Europe, and mainly, you know, we've been nice to each other, except for those world wars. And the world wars were a bad thing, but we've learned from them. And what doesn't happen very often in European history is connect those world wars to a world of empire, of which they were the last stage, incidentally. And in the Second World War is in large measure an attempt to recreate something like an empire, right, on these models. The Dutch are just a wonderful example of this, because if you go to the Netherlands and you go to art museums, you see this spectacularly good art, which is largely about trade and ships and the nice things that bourgeois households get because of this trade, and that amazing art is all a result of this moment, but it's now within a national framework somehow, right? It's a Dutch art museum. It's not a museum of the Netherlands and the world. It's a Dutch art museum. The same goes, you know, for Belgium. What could the Belgians have possibly done wrong? Well, they established one of the most extraordinarily exploitative relationships in the history of the modern world with Congo. But when you get to a Belgian art museum, everything is framed in a national way, and it's hard to understand what these relationships actually are.
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0: Okay. Slavery. It's important to understand that, so far as we can tell, slavery has been present from the beginning, and that political organizations have tended to be in the business of enslaving people and selling them. We're trading them for something shiny. This goes back way before the world empires that I'm talking about. So there will be changes in slavery when it becomes a global phenomenon. But in order to understand the global phenomenon, it's also important to recognize that slavery is present essentially everywhere you look in history until quite recently. And sadly, even in the modern world, it's much more present than one would like to think. But in the histories of smaller states and larger states, you see that there's a very distinct moment often where some sort of clan finds a way to enslave people around them and to sell them for something that they want. And this is a fairly universal tendency in modern world history. What happens then is that sometimes these enslaving relationships become more profitable when someone else comes into the picture who creates an external demand for slaves. A very important example of this is the case of Eastern Europe in the 700s and 800s and 900s, when the Vikings from Scandinavia, they made a tremendous amount of profit by going into what is now northwestern Russia, the Baltics, Belarus, and Ukraine, and enslaving people at scale and selling them southwards by way of intermediaries to Islamic empires who had demand for the people who we might now see as Europeans were trading other Europeans into Asia for silver. This is just one example, though, of a general phenomenon. If my clan is enslaving your clan, and then it turns out that there's a lot of money to be made, I will keep enslaving your clan, and I will do it more ambitiously in order to make that money. And this is a pattern, unfortunately, which is general. What happens with, let's call it globalization, is the technology of movement becomes more impressive. Then the technology of the slave trade also becomes more impressive, and people are carried for longer and longer distances to make these profits. I say all of this because if we don't understand that slavery was already a well-established form of human activity before we get to the age of empire, we can't really understand how slavery becomes so important, because these are transitional stages. So now we'll get to the global history of slavery, which largely has to do with Africa and the New World. Okay, a couple of things about Africa. So the first thing is that in Africa, in the 19th century, there was a state system. That state system had largely survived the first few centuries of European colonialism. Because in contemporary discussions of slavery, what often happens is people say, oh, well, the Europeans, they did this terrible thing and they enslaved Africans. And yes, they did a terrible thing, they enslaved Africans. But you can only understand that if you know that slavery had been part of human history before that. It's not like they invented it, they just did it at a much larger scale. And then one of the counterarguments is, oh no, it was the Africans' fault, because look, the Africans enslaved one another. Yes, the Africans did enslave one another, and so did everybody else, pretty much over the course of human history, right? So one has to understand that like things get bigger, they grow to a larger scale. And the transatlantic slave trade is, you know, from a contemporary ethical point of view, an atrocity on a much larger scale than previous forms of slavery. But it can only exist because of the traditions and the political possibilities that were already there. Okay, so what happens then is that slavery, which had been a Black Sea phenomenon, a Mediterranean phenomenon, suddenly becomes an Atlantic phenomenon as the technology changes and as the possibilities change. And much of the slaving takes place in Africa, with some Africans exploiting other Africans, or with often Arab slave traders organizing things, but for what is now a much larger economic demand, which is in the New World. Many of the things which are coming from the New World, and for which human beings will be enslaved on the scale of millions, are not, strictly speaking, necessary. They're things that we enjoy. And I just mention this because like enjoyment and pleasure are always important factors in human history, and they're not necessarily the ones that we're the most self-aware about. And so like the things that we're addicted to, the things that we really like, the things that start to seem necessary to us, those may be the engines of dramatic changes, even though we don't necessarily notice it because, oh, this is just something that I like. In order to see how this all works, the cruelty and the oppressiveness and the mass death and trauma involved in slavery has to do with trade in things like sweeteners, sugar, right, molasses, things that made life more pleasant, but which weren't necessarily, strictly speaking, necessary. So with the opening of the Atlantic and with all of the money which could be made in the New World, slavery then becomes a much larger phenomenon. It becomes a much more African phenomenon. And the key centuries here are the 17th and the 18th century. For the colonization of Africa, though, there's an irony of the slave trade, and that is this. In the 17th and 18th centuries, when the slave trade becomes tremendously important for the Spanish, the Portuguese, and then later for the English colonizers of the New World, during that period, the trade with Africa in human beings is largely on the coasts. So it would be on the coasts that the Europeans would interact with whoever was providing them with the slaves, right? This did not require any penetration of the African continent. So during the slave trade, of course, slavery exacerbated, worsened, in some cases brought down interior African political units, but the contact points were on the coast. And I have to set this up because there's an irony which I need you to understand now. Over the course of the 18th century, some of the important European states abandoned slavery and the slave trade. France in 1794, the British in a longer process from 1807 to 1833, the Ottoman Empire in the third quarter of the 19th century. Over the course of the 19th century, most European powers cease to allow the slave trade and then eventually emancipate slaves or make slavery illegal. What happens then is that the European trade with Africa, which had been in slaves on the coast, becomes a penetration of Africa for other goods. So it's the end of the slave trade, which is a precondition for what becomes the race, what's called the race for Africa, in the last quarter of the 19th century, where Europeans become aware of other resources. The ivory trade was hugely important in all of this, but also palm and oils. And so things that people need, but also things that people wanted, become the subject of a more and more thorough European penetration of Africa over the course of about two decades, the 1880s and the 1890s at the end of the 19th century. And this is post-slave trade. It's what happens after the slave trade is over. This brings us to Britain and France. The last two major world powers in chronological order are the British and the French. Then, of course, Canadian history is all about the contest between the British and the French and how that turns out. So the first English colonies are quite late, relatively speaking, in North America, the 1580s or so. The British are in the shadow of the Dutch until pretty deep into the 17th century. The point where British and French preponderance was decided was the Seven Years' War of 1756 to 1763, after which Canada and India both shift to being chiefly under British hegemony. And then it's also in North America where you have, in the American War of Independence in 1776, the first European-on-European anti-colonial struggle. There will be others after that. The American Revolutionary War is an interesting example of European settlers who are revolting against the main European power, which is Great Britain, using what we would now call an anti-colonial line of argumentation. I mean, it's not just important because it begins the history of the United States, and with the British removed, so after not so much the Revolutionary War, but after the War of 1812, the British are essentially removed from the United States part of the North American continent, which allows the Americans to proceed very quickly westward over the course of the 19th century, very quickly westward across the Pacific. So it's important for that reason, but it's also important for the reason that I mentioned earlier with respect to the Greeks. So the American founders were students of Greece and Rome. They were Enlightenment thinkers. And you can see in the early American state the same tension, broadly speaking, that one sees in Athens or in the Greek city-states. Namely, that yes, unlike the British Empire, the United States of America was established as a constitutional republic where the predominant political condition was meant to be a condition of citizenship. However, it reproduces, roughly speaking, it reproduces the condition that one finds in ancient Greece, which is, yes, we are citizens, we're not subjects of a king, but not everybody is a citizen, and there's slavery. The arguments that Americans made on behalf of slavery were very often precisely that the Greeks had slaves and the Romans had slaves, and it's an integral part of having a republic or a democracy to have slavery. The debates in the 1840s and 1850s leading up to the Civil War, those kinds of arguments were very often made. And they were made after the Civil War, and in fact, they're being made today as well. That, so yes, it's a republic and there are citizens, but not everybody is a citizen. Women obviously can't vote. People without property can't vote. And of course, slaves can't vote. That's the starting condition of the American Republic. And I say this because Republic and Empire, it's a binary conceptually, but it's not necessarily a binary in history. You can be a republic and you can also have imperial tendencies, right? And so the question is, can you actually get all the way to a republic? Can you, and if so, like, doesn't that require you understanding your own imperial history? So, I mean, again, I'll just toss this out as a possible connection to the events of the day. But when ICE is invading American cities now, does this not look like some kind of late stage imperialism? Does it not look a little bit like an empire which, in addition to considering other countries it might invade and so on, is also having it out against its own history, where the people who identify themselves with the original settlers, which is what the word American can often mean in a white supremacist environment, that where the people who identify themselves with the original settlers are saying, well, the rest of you are not American, or the rest of you don't belong here. And I mean, I raise these questions, right? I mean, these are fresh things, and so there aren't clear answers. But might that not be one answer to the question of what happens after empire, which is that you just keep doing it? Now, I want to move to the European continent. And we're now reaching the point where some of this will start to have some more obvious relevance to what happens in the totalitarian 20th century. The French Revolution also bears within it a very obvious tension between the notion of a republic and an empire. That tension is expressed in French history in the alternation between the state forms of republic and empire, explicitly or implicitly. And from the beginning, it's expressed in the immediate transition from a revolution made in the name of creating a republic into the Napoleonic Wars. And the particular way that it comes out in French history is the notion that we are simultaneously liberating the entire French nation, and as we do that, we are bringing liberation to other people abroad, right? Which is, of course, a very attractive idea, that you can simultaneously free yourself, and part of freeing yourself is you create a mass army, and then that mass army goes out and defeats the noble, feudal, limited armies of other countries, and then what you're bringing to them is liberation. That is an appealing political idea, and it's a slightly different way that republican empire can be connected from the very beginning. That if I have done such a wonderful job of liberating myself, I have had a national revolution, that makes me the lodestar, the example for everyone else. And if I'm invading them, I cannot possibly be doing anything else besides liberating them, because I have this political knowledge which no one else has. And so the early 19th century, the Napoleonic Wars, reveal that particular way of doing a politics of republic, which can also feel like a politics of empire. Napoleon, of course, said that he was out to clear empire away from Europe. And he did defeat empires, and he did destroy ancient entities like the Holy Roman Empire in the middle of Europe, which had existed for centuries and centuries. He did do those things, and then he put his brothers-in-law in charge. Putting your brother-in-law in power is not exactly the same thing as liberating people. The point, though, is the tension here. A republic is created, and the very first thing, or one of the very first things that republic does, is that it liberates other countries. Liberation, in quotes. And over the course of the 19th century, the French pioneer a version of politics, which will be called Bonapartism. Bonapartism means, I have come to power, and democratic reforms maybe are desirable, but they seem very difficult to me. But I have an idea, and that is I'm going to invade another country. Okay, so I'm putting this a little bit cynically, but what Bonapartism means is that you take the attraction of democratic politics, but rather than going through the painstaking process of the democratization of your own society, you direct that energy at some other country. And by a kind of logical magic, the fact that you're intervening in another country in the name of democracy must mean that you yourself are a democracy. Because if you weren't, you wouldn't be intervening in their country in the name of democracy. Okay, there's a flaw in that logic, but it's a very powerful political logic. And it's pioneered by the French, but then it's taken up about a decade later in a slightly more cynical but interesting form by the Germans. What's special about the Germans? What's special about the Germans historically is that you'll notice they weren't on the list of those small European countries which had major world empires. The Germans do, in the 19th century, have a presence. They have a presence in the Pacific. They have two zones of colonization in Africa. But they do not take part in this major wave from the, let's say, the 1490s to the 1890s of European colonization of the New World, Africa, and Asia. There is no Germany. There is no German state until January of 1871, when the Germans defeat the French, and when they take this Bonapartist logic to the next level. In the Bonapartist logic, I say, we are a democracy, we are a republic, and therefore we're going to help other people become a democracy or a republic. What Bismarck does is that he takes the democracy part out. What he says is, we are a nation, and therefore it is our destiny to bring together everyone who belongs to our nation inside Europe. That, again, it can seem progressive because you're saying, I'm bringing the nation together. But interestingly, what's missing from it is any notion of equality. The Bismarckian solution to German unification was to say, by way of military power and dramatic military victories, I'm going to solve the national question. And the victories were dramatic. The defeat of the Habsburg monarchy first, the defeat of the French later on. These were dramatic military victories which allowed one German state, Prussia, to become the center of a larger unification project, which is completed in the Hall of Mirrors in Versailles in January 1871. The point is that what Bismarck does, and this is his major innovation, and this is also very pregnant, has consequences for the future, is that he says, I'm going to unify the nation by way of military force. It's the military force which becomes the crucial thing. There's actually no notion that it has anything to do with democracy for anybody. It's just the nation. So the category of the nation replaces the category of the republic or of a democracy. Bismarck doesn't claim to be founding a democracy. He's against it. What he's doing is he's establishing a Reich. He's establishing an empire. But it's an empire for the German people. Right. The German word for empire, which is Reich, becomes the name of the German state. It doesn't even pretend to be a republic or to be a democracy. So that is the imperial logic coming home. And it's coming home in a very important place, which is Germany. Because Germany, by the end of the 19th century, it's surpassing the English to becoming the most important industrial power in the world. And so the logic of German unification is also partly a logic of markets, and the logic of German imperialism after German unification is also going to be partly a logic of markets. There are a few things that I want you just to catch from all of this. The first is that this has largely been a history of small European domains who, for a period, controlled large parts of the globe. Portugal, Spain, the Netherlands, England, Belgium to some extent, these countries end up controlling for quite a long time much of the world. And second point, this is how globalization happened. I think in general when we say or hear the word globalization, we think of something universal or we think of something out of time. But this globalization was a historical process which took roughly half a millennium. And that is the globalization that we had. We can't go back and make a different globalization. The globalization that we had and have was an imperial globalization. That is how it happened. And it's the one from which we work when we start in the 20th century or the 21st. Third point, I want you to notice the difference between the land empires and the sea empires. They are different, and they tend to be different structurally because in a land empire, there's usually a center, and then you have a gradual spread or a gradual decline of prestige and wealth as you go away from the center. So the Ottoman Empire, Istanbul is the center. In the Russian Empire, Petersburg is the center. There's a center, and then there's a kind of fading away. And that fading away also concerns identity. And this is typical. Who is a Russian, right, is a question that the Russians have a terrible time, in fact, have not figured out. And part of that has to do with the legacy of a land empire, where the changes from one tribe, one clan, later one nation to another can seem more gradual. In a maritime empire, that's not the case. If you're the British later controlling India, you have a very clear idea who you are, who you're cooperating with and educating, and the much larger everybody else. It's not gradual the way that it is with a land empire. And this also means that practically, when a maritime empire breaking up has a kind of clarity that a land empire breaking up might not have. So when the British and the French, when they lose their possessions, those possessions are gone. I mean, there might be a moment of, you might struggle for them, right? When the Dutch lose Indonesia after the Second World War, they fight, they try to keep it, right? But once they've lost it, they've lost it. Whereas in a land empire, if you lose some territory in the border regions, there's always the thought that perhaps we could get those back, right? Because it's just right next door to us. Whereas when you're the French and you lose Vietnam, the notion that you're going to go back to Vietnam seems pretty distant. But you get my point. When it's a maritime empire and you lose and you're pushed out, it's a much more distant prospect that you're going to return. Whereas with a land empire, you're always thinking, well, you know, it's just right there. I can see it. And it was just ours. Okay, so that's a structural thing. And that structural thing brings me into a contingency, which I want you to understand, because it's crucial for what happens in the history of the 20th century. And that is the nature of the First World War. The First World War is a world war because the contestants are world powers. The horrifying scale of destructiveness of the First World War has to do with the fact that the powers concerned are able to gather wealth and also to a considerable extent humans from all over the world. And then in a terrible 4 years, they bring that wealth and those humans together and they fight this war on a very small bit of territory. And that's a general description of the horror of the First World War. in terms of the outcome of the First World War, land empires lose and maritime empires win. The Germans lose, the Ottomans lose, the Russians, they also lose in the sense that their state breaks up and they have a revolution. And the maritime empires, the British and the French, they win. Okay, and that's just a contingent fact. And it's an important contingent fact because it means that while you have one kind of decolonization, right, what happens to the Ottoman Empire? What happens to the Russian Empire? The question of decolonization for the British and the French possessions doesn't really arise until after the Second World War. And the fact that Germany loses is relevant to the rise of National Socialism. And so this is, I think, where I wanted to leave you, except with one final thought. And in some way or another, we've covered about 4,000 years, or we've covered 400 or 500 years of imperialism. So you may live in a world where it seems like we're in it constantly in the present, or where history is over, past may not seem to matter. But however that may be, in the late 19th century, in the world in which Hitler was born, Lenin was born, Stalin was born, Churchill was born, in the world in which that generation of people was born, empire was all but totally unquestionable. It was the way things were, and it was the way things had been for centuries. It was normal. So whatever sense of normality you have about this thing that we have now, try to empathetically imagine that they had that sense about empire. And perhaps in a much more deep-rooted way, because whatever we have now has not lasted for very long, whereas empire, a world of empire, had been going on for half a millennium. And so that means that if you think about the life trajectories of, let's say, a Hitler, it's not surprising that Hitler grew up reading fictional stories about the American West. It's not surprising that Hitler imagined that Germany should be a world power the way that the British were a world power, because that was normal. That was the way that things were. It's also not surprising that when Lenin thinks about communism, he thinks about it not on a national scale, but on a world scale, because that was a perfectly logical way to approach the problem. There's a reason why Lenin thought that if there was going to be a revolution, it could be and indeed had to be a world revolution. And that was because globalization had been created by 400 or 500 years of empire. So the very different kinds of ideologies in the period after the First World War, they're not just ideologies which are, you know, self-consistent or contradictory or different from one another or mirroring one another. They also have to do with a biographical experience. And the biographical experience is growing up in the 1880s or 1890s, or early 20th century, in a world of empire, in what, so to speak, had always been a world of empire, and then passing through the First World War and seeing many of those empires come down, and then imagining what could come next. And there are different answers to that question of what can come next after empire. Equality is one answer. Another empire is another answer. There are different kinds of answers, but to see the 20th century and the 21st, we have to set the stage in this way. All right. Thank you very much.
1: 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Joe Rich is our general manager and editor. I'm David Barsamyan. 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
1: At the moment, the world is witnessing an inequality emergency. The world is getting ripped apart, there are wars, there's this hunger. And at this moment, UNGA needs to play its role. Ensure that we are back to multilateralism, we are back to building a more just, equal and sustainable world.
0: Ahead of UNGA, the United Nations General Assembly and Climate Week here in New York, we'll speak to the head of Oxfam International, Amitabh Beha. Then we'll be joined by the Pulitzer Prize and Grammy-winning artist Rhiannon Giddens. She's out with a new album today, Hope is the Thing with Feathers.
2: If we don't pull our struggles together, if we don't connect the struggles together and the overall larger patterns of extraction, the larger patterns of colonialism, larger patterns of empire, larger patterns of massive money making, if we don't connect those dots between the struggles, we're never going to get anywhere. So for me, that's what music is for.
0: And we look back at the legacy of Occupy Wall Street. 15 years ago this week, activists began an encampment in New York that sparked an international movement and popularized the slogan, "We are the 99%.
3: Occupy Wall Street gave us a lot of things. I think it politicized thousands of people, trained thousands of leaders, built organizations, like it led to, you know, a decade and a half of mass movements in the streets. But I think the biggest contribution actually is changing the public's common sense about class and class struggle with the 99% and the 1%. I don't think we would be in the political moment that we're in right now.
0: Let's speak to Yotam Maron. He helped organize the Occupy Wall Street protests and wrote the book For Louder Days, Reaching Beyond a Politics of Powerlessness. All that and more coming up. Welcome to Democracy Now!, democracynow.org, The War and Peace Report. I'm Amy Goodman. A United Nations fact-finding mission on Iran says it's found evidence the U.S. committed war crimes in two attacks that killed at least 177 civilians, many of them children. In a report released Thursday, experts commissioned by the U.N.'s Human Rights Council cited U.S. strikes on a school in Manab in southern Iran and a sports complex in Lamerd, writing, quote, "The mission found reasonable grounds to believe the United States committed the war crime of launching indiscriminate attacks resulting in the loss of life or injury to civilians or damage to civilian objects," end quote. The White House responded in a statement, quote, "The UN Human Rights Council has accomplished nothing for human rights while spouting unserious nonsense for decades," unquote. Meanwhile, ships continue to come under fire in the Strait of Hormuz. Earlier today, Iran's Islamic Revolutionary Guard Corps said it struck a Togo-flagged tanker. And several U.S. media outlets are reporting Iranian drones and missiles struck a U.S. contracted ship near the Strait of Hormuz earlier this week. That attack reportedly injured several crew members, including U.S. personnel. On Thursday, President Trump told Axios he was nearing a decision on whether to annihilate Iran. Trump also dismissed surging U.S. gas costs as a small price to pay for his war. Trump was speaking in North Carolina at a rally for Republican Senate candidate Michael Whatley.
4: I have to say, you have a little higher, you have a higher gas. It's a very inexpensive price to pay for what we've done. Remember that. It's a little more. It's even if it was, frankly, even if it was a lot more.
0: In Yemen, the United Nations warns a number of people displaced by fighting between Houthi militias and Saudi-backed Yemeni government forces has soared to 112,000, and it's continuing to climb as both sides trade cross-border strikes. On Thursday, Houthi leader Abdul Malik al-Houthi rejected claims by Saudi Arabia and its allies that his forces had targeted the holy city of Mecca in a drone attack, calling the claim an ugly lie. He said his fighters were focused on attacking Saudi military sites and oil infrastructure. Meanwhile, the Trump administration said Thursday it approved the sale of Lockheed Martin F-35 fighter jets to Saudi Arabia at a cost of over $24 billion. The transaction would require congressional approval. A coalition of Palestinian and progressive groups is urging universities, think tanks, elected officials and others to refuse to hire or collaborate with a group of 20 former Biden officials accused of, quote, promoting, lying about and covering up the Gaza genocide, unquote. The drop the Genocide 20 campaign has targeted several former Biden staffers, including Antony Blinken, who served as Secretary of State, Jake Sullivan, former National Security Advisor, and Lloyd Austin, Biden's Secretary of Defense, all of whom were pivotal in backing Israel's war on Gaza. Since his time as Secretary of State, Blinken was given a book deal with Crown, an imprint of Penguin Random House, and has often participated in public speaking events, including at Harvard's Kennedy School. The campaign is also demanding the Biden staffers be banned from any future political appointments. The coalition said, quote, "The culture of bipartisan elite immunity is what drives U.S. war crimes and support for war crimes. This dynamic is a key reason Biden officials knew they could arm, defend, and cover up the genocide in Gaza for 15 months and simply move back into liberal spaces, nonprofits, and future governments," unquote. Russian strikes on Ukraine's capital region injured at least 19 people on Thursday, including two children. In Odessa, seven people were injured, including two children, while in Zaporizhia, a Russian first-person view drone struck a passenger bus, injuring eight commuters. Separately, a Russian jet-powered drone hit a shopping mall, injuring one person and triggering a massive fire. This is Anna, a 32-year-old Zaporizhia resident who was out with her husband when the drone struck nearby.
5: We went out for a walk and didn't hear the jet-powered Shahid drone. It's hard to hear it now. It's not like the Shahid drones used to be. The Russians are starting to threaten us, the ordinary people, in the hope that people will rise up. But that won't happen. We are strong, we are free, and we will stand firm.
0: On Thursday, Ukrainian forces struck one of Russia's largest oil refineries in the city of Yaroslavl, north of Moscow. The attack came after President Trump Sunday told Ukrainian President Volodymyr Zelensky to halt attacks on Russian diesel infrastructure. And as U.S. diesel prices hit a record high of nearly $6.40 a gallon. Earlier today, Poland's Prime Minister Donald Tusk said in a speech to Parliament that Moscow's planning hybrid strikes with drones or rockets on Poland and other European countries that support Ukraine. And Slovakia's Prime Minister Robert Fico said Europe is closer than ever to a large-scale war with Russia. Meanwhile, the U.S. House of Representatives voted Wednesday to approve new sanctions on Iran and Russia. The legislation passed the Senate last month, its name Lindsey Graham's Sanctioning Russia and Iran Act of 2026, after the late South Carolina Republican senator, who was an outspoken proponent of both arming Ukraine and attacking Iran. The Kremlin said in a response that new sanctions would make it harder to reach a peace deal in Ukraine. The White House has withdrawn its nomination of Lance Schroyer, a former Oklahoma State Trooper, to lead ICE, that's Immigration and Customs Enforcement. Schroyer currently serves as advisor to Homeland Security Secretary Mark Wayne Mullen, has no previous experience with ICE. In more immigration news, lawyers who spoke to the New York Times say federal agencies such as U.S. Citizenship and Immigration Services are rejecting and heavily redacting vital documents and records needed by immigrants to prove they have permission to be in the U.S. and fight their deportation. Federal agencies are also claiming these records do not exist. Meanwhile, The Guardian reports ICE has stopped tracking data on miscarriages in its custody as the agency detains a record number of pregnant women and teenagers. ICE recorded at least 18 miscarriages during the first 9 months of the Trump administration, but no data has been recorded since October of last year. Women and girls in ICE custody have repeatedly decried medical neglect. A federal immigration agent charged with shooting a Venezuelan man appeared before a Minnesota judge Thursday following months of evading arrest. ICE officer Christian Castro faces felony assault charges and was initially arrested in Texas. But Trump ally, Texas Governor Greg Abbott, refused to extradite Castro to Minnesota. Castro also faces a separate hearing today, Friday, in federal court for charges that he lied and attempted to cover up the January shooting of the Venezuelan immigrant Julio Sosa Celis, who was wounded in the leg. This is Hennepin County Attorney Mary Moriarty.
6: The process of holding Mr. Castro accountable for his firing a weapon through the front door, striking Julio Sosa Celis, endangering the lives of others, and lying to law enforcement has begun. Despite the best efforts of the Texas governor to ignore both the United States Constitution and crystal clear Supreme Court precedent,
0: The Trump administration continues deportations to Haiti, with a fourth flight arriving at the international airport in Capacien last week. This comes as a new report published by the Ohio Immigrant Alliance says the detention of Haitians has surged by 142% at four immigration jails in Ohio since the end of temporary protected status, or TPS, in late July. The group says ICE has accelerated the arrests of Haitians living in Ohio by racial profiling community spaces, including near schools and apartment buildings, detaining people at their ICE appointments, and placing ankle monitors and collaborating with state and local police. Meanwhile, Amnesty International is calling for the release of two men deported from the U.S. and sent to Equatorial Guinea, who have been detained by local police forces and may face torture. One of them is Ahmed Soleiman, a 30-year-old gay asylum seeker from Egypt who was living in Arizona when he was detained by ICE despite being granted protections by a U.S. immigration court. The men were reportedly brutally beaten, and Amnesty believes they were arrested for speaking out about the inhumane conditions endured by U.S. deportees while confined in a decommissioned hotel in the city of Malabo. The deportees have also faced threats from armed forces. CNN is reporting more than 300 workers from South Korea who were swept up in a federal immigration raid at a Hyundai electric vehicle manufacturing plant in Georgia and deported last year, have filed a lawsuit against the Trump administration. Last September, nearly 500 federal, state and local agents descended on the plant and arrested hundreds of workers who say they were held in inhumane conditions, not provided interpreters, were shackled and forced to sign documents they did not understand. The plaintiff said this resulted in intentional infliction of emotional distress, humiliation, and lasting psychological trauma, unquote. And a federal judge in Washington, D.C. has ordered the Trump administration to give at least 30 days notice before making any major changes to the Kennedy Center for the Performing Arts. Thursday's emergency ruling came after President Trump said he would withhold funding for renovations to the Kennedy Center, essentially condemning it unless he's allowed to inscribe his name on the building. On Wednesday, a New York Times photographer captured images of Trump aboard Air Force One looking at a poster board appearing to show a building reduced to rubble, along with the caption, "Kennedy Center demolished." Later in the broadcast, we'll speak with the Grammy and Pulitzer Prize winning artist Rhiannon Giddens about the attacks on the Kennedy Center. And those are some of the headlines. This is Democracy Now!, democracynow.org, The War and Peace Report. I'm Amy Goodman in New York with Juan Gonzalez in Chicago. Hi, Juan.
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0: As world leaders prepare to head to New York for the United Nations General Assembly, known as UNGA, UN Secretary General Antonio Guterres has warned the world has entered, quote, an era of deep uncertainty, unquote. He identified three existential threats confronting the global community: runaway artificial intelligence, the climate crisis, and deepening inequalities. The UN General Assembly is also taking place amidst the ongoing U.S. war in Iran, which has destabilized the Middle East and disrupted global energy markets, leading to higher fuel prices around the world. A new report by the Climate Solutions Lab at Brown University has found Americans have spent over $100 billion more on fuel due to the war in Iran. The soaring fuel prices have sparked protests in many countries, including Syria, Guatemala, Portugal, France, the Philippines, Indonesia, Bangladesh, and Sri Lanka. We're joined now by Amitabh Behar, Executive Director of Oxfam International. You've just come into New York for the UN General Assembly. It's also Climate Week. Your focus is the deepening inequality in the world. Lay out what your message is, Amitabh.
8: Absolutely. Let me start on a personal note. I grew up in India, and UN was all about hope of a just and a peaceful future. But at the moment, what we are seeing is that the world is torn apart by the inequality emergency, the climate crisis, the wars all around. As in, just look at the obscenity of inequality. At the moment, 3,000 billionaires have a combined wealth of $18.3 trillion. That's almost the GDP of China. And this is the time when the quarter of the global population actually lives with food insecurity. Mm-hmm. Almost 780 million sleep hungry. They don't get 3 square meals a day. But I think what is really important is that we need to reclaim our agency. We need to ensure that there are solutions, and there are solutions, and there are positive steps being taken at this moment. And that's really the message to the UN, that UN cannot continue to live with this fragility. It needs decisive action. It needs more, needs to give moral leadership. It needs to ensure accountability, ensure impunity is not tolerated. So there's a multiple expectations from the UN, and that's the message from us.
7: But Amitabh Behar, how would you, what precisely would you expect the United Nations to do, especially given the reality that in the current U.S. government, there's more of a continued move toward unilateralism, to ignoring the UN, ignoring international agreements?
8: So let me start by talking of, say, inequality, because it's about rebuilding our future. And on inequality, I actually see more than glimmers of hope. One of those big ideas that emerged from the G20 in South Africa is the idea of the International Panel on Inequality. And that's being backed now by several member states, Brazil, South Africa, Spain, Norway, the entire Africa Union has agreed to back this. So there are different initiatives where specific countries are coming together to fight inequality and also for a better

0: south. That needs clearer representation. And I would say one of the most important things is we must go back to the opening lines of the UN Charter, which is about we the people. The people get often missing in these conversations. So it's bringing the people's voice. At the moment, you're seeing a shrinking of civic space. More than the 90% of global population actually lives in closed context. So there are different challenges, but as I started, there are real possibilities of change. And let me just add that while I talked of the member states and them coming together, I also take huge inspiration. For me personally, I'm hugely inspired by the movements across the world. And in just, Amy, where you were talking about it, these were, you know, whether I come from India, so I've seen movements in Sri Lanka, in Bangladesh, in Nepal, changing regimes. In India, it's the first time the Cockroach Janata Party, a student's movement, was able to get a union minister dismissed. So let's not underestimate people's power. People's power is here, and they will certainly move towards a more just and equal society.
1: And a key change that the UN will make very soon is the selection of a new Secretary General, as Antonio Guterres is scheduled to step down. What is Oxfam calling for in terms of a decision on who will lead the world body?
0: It is really odd that in all these 80 years of the UN, we have not had a woman Secretary General. We must ensure that we have a woman Secretary General. But let me also say, it is not just having a woman Secretary General. What we are talking of is feminist politics. It is a feminist worldview leading the UN. And that's a fundamental shift that we need to make. The new Secretary General is going to have an extremely full plate, starting with tackling the emergency of inequality, the climate crisis, and the wars growing everywhere. So this is a moment pretty much of a fundamental reboot for the world. And we need that decisive, moral, normative leadership coming from the Secretary General.
2: Oxfam is warning that artificial intelligence, AI, can accelerate global inequality. Talk about what you're demanding there.
0: Yeah, so I think it's very clear, and now you are seeing in the last few days, the AI companies themselves are saying that they need regulation. It is really important that there is some multilateral initiatives to govern the AI. We've seen over the years, technology, when it comes in, we often come say that, oh, it's going to be a huge boon for people. But often we see how it ends up actually accentuating inequalities. We saw during COVID, it was really heartbreaking to see that you actually had vaccine apartheid. Even for something of the scale of the COVID pandemic, there were pharmaceutical companies who wanted to make profits out of that pandemic. So it is really important that we take a decisive multilateral action in terms of the AI. But, you know, the story goes bigger. This is also about who owns these AI companies. It's those tech billionaires who are pretty much now, you know, our report earlier this year at Davos talked of now the super rich are not just happy being wealthy. This is about buying political power. So we are shifting from this extreme inequality to oligarchies. It's the same people who own AI are the people who are buying political power. These are oligarchies. They're the ones who also control media. They're the ones who have full control of narratives. And then you have essentially state capture by these oligarchs. So it is AI. It is about our future. It is about the future of democracy. And this needs decisive action.
1: I also wanted to ask you about the issue of Palestine and Israel's genocidal war and against the Palestinians. You recently released a statement titled "Palestinians Should Lead the Rebuilding of Gaza." How would you compare how Oxfam views what needs to be done versus President Trump's so-called Board of Peace?

0: The Board of Peace came into existence in November 25. And it has a lot of legislative powers, executive powers. But what do you see? The continued killing of civilians over the last 1 year or so, even after the peace board has been created. You're at the moment seeing in Gaza 90% of the people being water insecure. 66% of the people do not even get the basic minimum standard of 6 liters of drinking water. This is not what we expected from any kind of a new executive body. What we really need is the Palestinian people rebuilding and leading their own future.
1: Finally, in this last minute, climate. We are moving into Climate Week this week in New York, and then, of course, the UN Climate Summit, which will be taking place in Turkey. What are the immediate demands? You spend much of your time in Nairobi, in India. We see the devastating effect of the breaking away of the glacier, the melting of the glacier in Nepal, and they have thousands.
0: Yeah. The pictures from Nepal, I'm sure everybody has seen them, heart-wrenching. And what we need to recognize is that the burden of climate crisis is borne by the most vulnerable and marginalized people. It's the poorest of the poor. It's women who are the ones who are actually facing the burden of this climate crisis. We again need serious action, not just empty words. As a look at the question of climate financing. Even according to the estimates made by G77 and China, what we actually have, it's not even 10% of their expectations. So we need decisive action. But let me also further add, again, this is about the actions that the states need to take, but this is also linked to inequality. It's the super rich. Let me just give you another interesting data point. The 0.1% of the top in terms of the wealth emit carbon in 1 day, which is more than 50% of the bottom. So that's you know, in 1 day they're able to emit that carbon, which is more than anybody living in the bottom 50%. This is about the inequality crisis. We need to understand that the inequality crisis, the climate crisis, the crisis of democracy, they are interlinked. They're different dimensions of the same fundamental problem of an unequal political economy that we have created.
1: Amitabh Behar, Oxfam International Executive Director here for the UN General Assembly next week. Coming up, the Pulitzer Prize and Grammy-winning artist Rhiannon Giddens. She's out with a new album today, Hope is the Thing with Feathers. She'll talk about Macklemore being kicked off Ed Sheeran's tour. She'll talk about what's happening with the arts in the United States and her own work. Stay with us.

Walk With Me, a duet by Rhiannon Giddens and her sister, Lalenya Harrington, from Rhiannon's latest album released today, Hope is the Thing with Feathers. This is Democracy Now!, democracynow.org. We turn now to the Pulitzer Prize-winning, two-time Grammy-winning, multi-instrumentalist Rhiannon Giddens. In 2023, she won the Pulitzer Prize for Music for her opera Omar, about Omar Ibn Said, a Muslim scholar in Africa who was sold into slavery in the 1800s. Rhiannon has had a remarkable career with her time with the Carolina Chocolate Drops, an old-time black string band, to her work as a musical consultant on Ryan Coogler's landmark film, Sinners. Rhiannon Giddens recently launched the Biscuits and Banjos Foundation, which celebrates the African diaspora's role in shaping American identity and culture through music, literature, food, and community. Rhiannon Giddens' new album is out today, Hope is a Thing with Feathers. On Thursday, we sat down together and in our studio, and Rhiannon performed her song Wish in Vain with Dirk Powell.

0: Rhiannon Giddens and Dirk Powell performing Wish in Vain in our studio. After they performed, I spoke to Rhiannon Giddens. And Wish in Vain that you've just performed in the studio, what was the inspiration for it? Can you talk about the world we're living in now, the world refugee crisis?
1: Oh, yeah. It's really hard to know what to do, you know, as an artist, as a musician, I feel really grateful to be able to use the art that I was given to try to deal with these emotionally huge and complex issues that have been, you know, part of humanity for generations, for millennia, right? The idea of having to move from one place to another under no fault of your own, whether it's environmental disaster, whether it's nationalism, or whether it's, you know, all of these things that are happening all over the world. But at the center of it are human beings. And we all miss and love the same things. You know, we all miss each other. We love each other. We love our food. We love our music. You know, we have the same loves and hates. And I think part of the job of folk music idiom, is to connect those things emotionally to each other, because like that's really the only way forward is to recognize ourselves in that other person. So that's just thinking about like, if I was in that situation, what would I be thinking? You know, like, what would I be missing? My family, be missing my friends, be missing, you know, like, will I ever see you again? You know, will I ever get to talk to you again? Will I ever hear my language again? You know, all of those things.
0: Talk about collaborating with your sister with the song Walk With Me.
1: My sister is my first, you know, kind of my first everything. She's been there for me since I was born. She's 7 years older. And through all the ups and downs of childhood and family strife and all that stuff, we've been rocks for each other. And she's the first person I sang with and has shaped how I think about even singing harmony. So to have that so prominently highlighted on the record feels really good, you know. And it's also sibling harmony, which is very special. And it's also a tradition in North Carolina of sibling gospel harmony, you know, that we're also pulling from.

0: you know, Fannie Lou Hamer is part of the story of that song. And so these things...
1: Tell us about Fannie Lou
0: Hamer. Well, Fannie Lou Hamer was an amazing activist, a woman who, like, lived her life, lived her convictions in her life, and, you know, really didn't get her flowers in her lifetime. You know what I mean? Like, and it just makes me so distraught thinking about, like, what that woman went through, you know? But
1: can you tell us what she
0: in trying to get rights for her people, just, you know, like, coming from such a hard background and just being just completely laser focused on what she was trying to do while her body is taking all of this abuse, like physical abuse, but also the emotional abuse of how she had to, you know, walk through life, the weight that life, particularly and when she was alive, the weight and the tear that does on Black bodies, and just for her to have to go through all that and to not really be able to see, you know, well, I don't even know where we are right now. I mean, it's really hard to talk about the civil rights movement and think about where we are right now. I'm going to be honest with you, you know, because, you know, what they went through, you know, what Fannie Lou Hamer went through, like she was like beat and like her life just so that we can vote, you know.
1: By prison guards in
0: jail.
1: Yeah,
0: absolutely. And, like, was trying to do something for her people, you know? And, like, the selflessness of that. And, like, here we are. Like, where are... Like, it's just... I can't even really be articulate about it because it's just so distressing to think about what folks went through. And here we are with our voting rights being challenged and you know, the whole system being destabilized kind of day by day by day. And it's just like, what was it for? You know, if we don't figure out a way to stop what's happening, I don't know. I don't know. But what it does when I think about what's happening now is, boy, it just puts a whole nother light on what those folks were doing and the strength that they had, you know? And we just have to figure out how to draw from that and find that again in this fractured landscape.
1: Rhiannon Giddens, you talk about having this conversation today and coming back to the United States. I mean, you go back and forth, North Carolina, Ireland, where you also live. And it makes me think about what is happening right now as we speak. You know, the Ed Sheeran musical tour through the stadiums of the United States, all these bands and his own backup band. And now... he's asked Macklemore not to be a part of the act because he says Free Palestine. He sings a song called Hinds Hall about Rajab Hind, a 5-year-old girl who Israeli soldiers killed in Gaza, along with many members of her family. I'm wondering, you coming from Ireland, you have Ed Sheeran, not only the musical acts he's with have quit the tour, but his own backup band, the Irish folk band Beoga, and the Irish musician Aaron Rowe dropped out as well. Mm-hmm. And Rowe said in a social media post, as Irish people, we know all too well about genocide, forced famine, and violent occupation. I cannot stand by and allow billionaires to use their position of power to silence the rightful voices of those who speak up against Israeli genocide and who highlight the savage murder of children. Mm. Your thoughts?
0: I mean, it's been really interesting to watch the fallout. I've been really thinking a lot about celebrity and a lot about, like, multimillionaire musicians and what does it all mean, you know, because I think we have a really unhealthy relationship with who we lionize and who we put out in the world. And I just think this is a crossroads, right? I mean, because, like, Ed Sheeran is a guitar player, you know, he writes songs and he's a lovely musician and I'm sure he's a lovely person and he's, like, you know, contributed a lot to charity and I'm sure he treats his people well. None of that is at issue here. What at issue for me is that when you hire somebody like Macklemore, who's been very pro-Palestinian in his, I mean, this is not a surprise, right? It shouldn't be a surprise. And when you hire Irish musicians, Ireland has been one of the only steadfast, like, Palestinian-informed countries, like, you know, that I know of, you know, and look, I'm also just banjo player, but from what I see, and I'm like, tired.
1: Just a banjo player. Well, you are a just banjo player.
0: Thank you. I like that. I'm going to get a shirt made. I'll give you credit. But I'm still just like, we're like, these people are not gods. You know what I mean? And they're fallible human beings. And it's like he hires all these Irish people and then Macklemore and then is like, I don't know. It's just like, well, I don't know what he was expecting, you know? So this is the thing that really disturbs me is, you know, as a musician, you have to think about what you're doing in the world. And he has every right to do whatever he wants, and people will pile on as they will. But I really think that there's two things. One, he can do whatever he wants, right? Doesn't mean that we don't take him to account for that. We have the right to take him to account for that, because that's what being in the public eye means, you know? And you have the benefits and the detractions from that. But number two, okay, like, let's talk about that. I as a musician, I'm very interested in, you know, in that, because I'm like, you have power there. Why are you not using that power, right? He's folding. And I'm just like...
1: And folding, too. Let's talk about Robert Kraft, who's the owner of the New England Patriots, also Gillette Stadium. And he said he has organized a boycott of other stadium owners. So if Ed Sheeran wants to continue through his tour, Macklemore can't be a part of it.
0: Right. And so that's the pressure that's on Ed Sheeran. And like, I sympathize with him. He's got all these people who have their jobs depending on these stadium shows.
1: Many of them have now quit.
0: Right. And I understood that was a difficult decision, but for me, it wasn't a difficult decision. You know what I mean? I'm like, you're a multimillionaire. But anyway, look, the second thing is just what you said. I'm like, okay, Ed Sheeran, whatever. But if it doesn't direct the attention to Robert Kraft, and if it doesn't direct the attention to the people who actually have the power who are doing these things, then it's for naught, you know? So like, we have to be informed. We have to inform ourselves and stop expecting celebrities to do it for us. Like, we have to go, what do we stand for? What are we putting our money towards? What are we putting our time towards? The entertainment complex is massive. It's too big. There's too many people out there. Like, you know what I'm saying? Like, put me out of a job. Pick up a banjo, play some music, write your own song, not to perform for other people, but to just like process the emotions that are going on right now. People need art to do that, but they need to do it themselves. And like, be inspired by somebody who's a really good songwriter or whatever. I'm not saying that. There's room for both.
1: In 2024, you led the Silk Road Ensemble in releasing Palestinian lullabies.
0: Mm-hmm. Yeah, it's like, you know, one of our members is Lebanese. Like, you know, the being in a group that includes somebody from the Congo, right? That includes somebody from the Armenian diaspora, right? That includes somebody from India, like. Being in a group where people are bringing the histories with them and telling personal stories, telling what this means, you know what I mean? Puts it all in a different light. And you're just like, if I can't do something like this, you know, what am I doing? What am I doing? Like, we now do Wayne Aramola in our show, you know, and I've I've written verses about Tulsa, Oklahoma and Wilmington, 1898, and it's like, if we don't pull our struggles together, if we don't connect the struggles together and the overall larger patterns of extraction, the larger patterns of colonialism, larger patterns of empire, larger patterns of massive money making, if we don't connect those dots between the struggles, we're never going to get anywhere. So for me, that's what music is for. That's what art is for. And that's why we have to make music with people from different backgrounds, because then we have that conversation and then it turns into a song and then it turns into a performance. I mean,
1: as you talk about what's happening today, the final question is about President Trump saying he may well rip down the JFK Center for the Performing Arts, which many take as a metaphor for the performing arts, for the role of arts in our culture.
0: Yeah.
1: Unless he gets his name inscribed in the marble in the building.
0: The new normal is insane. You know what I mean? Like, just consider what we're talking about. You know, the tantrums of a person who has unbelievable amounts of power. I don't really know. It's really hard to articulate. But I will say it's also tied to generative AI, because generative AI is controllable and artists are not. Just look at the Macklemore thing, right? Why people want generative AI to make the music is because they can make it do whatever they want. And this is tied to taking the Kennedy Center down, because like artists, like our job, and this is, you know, there is no apolitical stances, right? Because artist's job. Now, I'm not talking about, you know, I think part of the problem is that we have a commercial music industry where music is a commodified product, you know, and artists survive in that framework, but in spite of, not because of, right? So you sell what you got to sell in order to make the statement that you're trying to make, right? But I think that artists' job is to push on, you know, these fissures in society, is to make people uncomfortable, is to make people think about what they're doing, is to make people think, who are we morally, right? So people who are in power only want the things that are going to keep them in power and that are going to not challenge them. So artists are going to challenge them, because that's what we do. So yeah, let's take it down. Let's take down the Kennedy Center. Take down, you know, 40% of new music on Spotify is AI. Like, you see, it's happening. It's happening. People don't even know that they're listening to AI music. You know, like the Grammys, like they're not making a stand on how much of music is AI. We have to label. It should be labeled. It should be regulated. It should be, you know, so people can choose whether they opt in to AI or not. But this idea, this myth of inevitability. Well, it's going to happen anyway, so we got to get in front of it. No, nobody agreed on this. Just the people with the money and the power agreed on this. You know what I mean? So we deserve the opportunity to say no.
1: Rhiannon Giddens, Pulitzer Prize and Grammy-winning artist. Her new album is out today, Hope is the Thing with Feathers. This is Democracy Now!, democracynow.org. I'm Mimi Goodman. Coming up with Juan Gonzalez, we look at the legacy of Occupy Wall Street. 15 years ago this week, activists began an encampment in New York that sparked an international movement and popularized the slogan, "We are the 99%."

0: Wish in Vain, performed by Rhiannon Giddens and Dirk Powell in our Democracy Now! Studio. Today is the release of Rhiannon's new album, Hope is the Thing with Feathers. This is Democracy Now!, democracynow.org. I'm Amy Goodman with Juan Gonzalez. We end today's show looking back at Occupy Wall Street. 15 years ago this week, September 17, 2011, thousands of activists marched on the financial district here in New York, then formed an encampment in Zuccotti Park, launching a movement that shifted the conversation on economic inequality. Protesters would go on to sleep in Zuccotti Park for nearly 2 months before the New York police raided the encampment. The Occupy movement spread across the nation and the globe under the slogan, "We are the 99%. The impact of the Occupy movement is still being felt today. Democracy Now! Was one of the only national outlets to report on the first day of the action. This is our producer, Sam Alkoff, filing this report.
1: On Saturday, thousands of protesters took to the streets of downtown Manhattan for what was described as an action to occupy Wall Street. Inspired by the popular uprisings of the Arab Spring and the European anti-austerity movements, Adbusters, a Vancouver-based culture-jamming magazine, put out a call for Saturday's protest on Wall Street in July. The goals were various, from limiting corporate contributions to political campaigns, to auditing the Federal Reserve, to challenging all of global capitalism. Protesters included 71-year-old Mary Ellen Marino of Princeton, New Jersey.
2: I came because I'm upset with the fact that the bailout of Wall Street didn't help any of the people holding mortgages. All the money went to Wall Street and none of it went to Main Street. Now, we've just learned that Geithner was actually asked to split up the Citibank, and he didn't do it, and Obama didn't do anything about it.
1: The plan wasn't simply for a one-day protest, but an ongoing and creative occupation of the financial district itself. Organizer Lorenzo Serna.
3: The idea is to have an encampment. Like, this isn't a one-day event. Like, we're hoping that people come prepared to stay as long as they can, and that we're there to support each other.
1: But on Saturday, after hundreds arrived, the NYPD shut Wall Street down itself, barricading activists off from Wall Street and forcing a move to the nearby Zuccotti Park. Despite sometimes tense standoffs with the police, hundreds slept in the park and have maintained that they will stay until their demands are met.
0: That report by Democracy Now!'s Sam Alkoff. You can see the whole thing online at democracynow.org. But this is 15 years later, and we're joined in studio by Yotam Aharon, New York-based political organizer, educator, and writer, the author of the new book, For Louder Days, Reaching Beyond a Politics of Powerlessness. Yotam helped organize the Occupy Wall Street protests here in New York. Pick it up where Sam left off. You were there that day. Talk about the significance of this moment 15 years ago.
4: You know, it's hard to track how the impact that movements have when they're happening. And Occupy is a complicated one. I remember actually in the immediate aftermath wondering, what did we accomplish? Did we win anything? And feeling, you know, a lot of loss and despair. But it's really clear to see now, 15 years back, I mean, how much of an impact it's made. I think obvious things like, you know, thousands of people get politicized in these big movement moments, and that definitely happened with Occupy Wall Street, and then training of lots of leaders and building of lots of organizational infrastructure that movements really didn't have at that time. But I think the biggest impact, I think the biggest contribution is the 99% and the 1%, this sort of intervention in the language of this of the public. I think this is what movements often do really well when they're successful, is they change the public's common sense about something. And Occupy Wall Street changed the public's common sense about class and class struggle and inequality in this country. And I mean, I think when I think it's hard to see how you get a Bernie Sanders 2016 run without the public shifting its relationship to that story. Bernie's been saying the same thing for decades. You know, bless him. But suddenly it was popular, and that's because movements came around and made it a thing. And then you know, effective organizations and good politicians can support that and turn it into something durable. And that's how you get, you know, Bernie and AOC and the Squad and so on. And yeah, I think that's a huge impact.
5: You talk about the international inspirations to occupy, because clearly about a year earlier, the Arab Spring had broken out in May of 2011, the indignados in Spain. To what degree the activists in New York and across the United States were aware or inspired by those movements?
4: Yeah, I think we were hugely, I think a lot of the people in the sort of heart of Occupy Wall Street were hugely inspired by those movements, by Arab Spring, and yeah, I mean, the indignados in Spain, and, you know, movements kind of all across, and really saw ourselves as part of a lineage of mass movements in the streets, you know, taking life into their own hands. I think we were, and I think even the forum, this sort of like decentralized taking over public squares, we were deeply inspired.
0: Yeah, Tom, on September 19th, 2001, 2 days after the start of Occupy, Democracy Now! Interviewed the late activist and anthropologist David Graeber, who's been credited with hoping to coin Occupy's defining rallying call, "We Are the 99%. He talked about who showed up on the first day of the protest.
6: It was mostly young people, and most of them were people who'd gone through the educational system, who were deeply in debt, and who found it completely impossible to get jobs. I mean, these people really feel very strongly that they did the right thing. They did exactly what they were supposed to. The system has completely failed them, and they're not going to be saved by the people in charge. You're just going to have—if there's going to be any kind of society like we— worth living in, we're going to have to create it ourselves."
0: That's the late David Graeber. Of course, he was talking about that was 2 days after September 19, 2011. And then Occupy, that mass protest in October in Times Square. Talk about the scene and looking up and seeing the ticker.
4: Yeah. So this is a story in my book too that I helped you know played a bunch of roles at Occupy Wall Street, and one of them was helping to pull off this October 15th action, which was our biggest day of action, and you know we're sort of tearing through the streets of New York and shutting down banks and blocking traffic, and it was also the day that I think 100, 150 occupations started in other cities around the country. And not just big cities, but also like, you know, a parking lot in Idaho and, you know, the state lawn and whatever. And, you know, really it became, you know, a significant political force. And it, that day ended in Times Square with like 80,000 people. And I remember this moment standing on a trash can in Times Square. And, you know, Times Square has these massive buildings and the ABC building has a ticker, a rolling ticker that pumps out the news. And we're standing there, and the ticker goes, "Occupy Wall Street goes worldwide," while we're there. And it's this, like, time stops kind of moment. And I look back at that as a pretty transformative moment for me. And I think in a way, Occupy was very transformative for a whole generation of us. For me, what that moment was a first feeling that we could build movements that were powerful, that were popular. I think I had grown up in movements that had lost and were used to losing, and I think we over time sort of accepted the idea that we were going to be on the margins. We were going to be the righteous few, but we weren't going to win. And Occupy Wall Street was this first glimmer of oh, we could be powerful. We could be something that the public is paying attention to. We could potentially win. And of course, that's not exactly how Occupy played out. But when you look at, you know, that is an important prerequisite to movements, is the sense that we could be powerful. But like, movements that don't believe that they can win tend to take on, you know, hard dynamics internally.
5: Yotam, and you mentioned your book for Louder Days, Reaching Beyond the Politics of Powerlessness. But clearly, as you also mentioned, a lot of what the protesters were hoping for did not occur. And you also deal with the conflicts and divisions that developed within the movement. I'm wondering if you could talk about that a little bit.
4: Yeah, that's a good question. I mean, I think, look, I think Occupy Wall Street brought us a lot, and I think there's a lot to be grateful for. But I also think in some ways it was an embodiment of this thing that I call the politics of powerlessness, which is the when movements and organizations internalize the sense that they belong on the margins and that they're always going to be on the margins, whether because, out of bad habit or having lost for a very long time or feeling despair in the face of the climate crisis or this towering opponent. When movements don't believe that they can win, they tend to turn away from our opponent, we turn away from the public we're supposed to be organizing, and we turn towards each other and often against each other because that's what we can control. We don't like to feel powerless in the face of this big, wide world, so we sort of enact power on each other, and that often looks like tearing down leaders. It looks like forming these sort of tight clubs that are really hard for everyday people to join. It looks like battles over identity and things like that. And a kind of conflict avoidance that makes all that possible. So the book is really about, Occupy was in a way a case in that, where I learned a lot of that. And then the book is stories from my work as a movement facilitator and strategist for social movement organizations, supporting them to work through that thing and watching them break through those patterns over the course of the last, 10, 15 years. Yeah, that's what I mean by the politics of powerlessness, and yeah, I'll stop there.
5: And to what degree do you think the decentralized, autonomous, anti-hierarchical approach of the Occupy protesters made it more difficult for them to actually, once the protests ended, build national organizations that could actually exercise power? Have you thought about that?
4: Totally. Yeah, it's another good question. I think, all the things that made Occupy magical were also its sort of self-destruct mechanism. The sort of leaderlessness was a thing that invited people to join and take agency and be creative. And movements often are decentralized, and that's how they go to scale. But it also made it impossible to figure out to craft a strategy, to build long-term organization, to really absorb all these thousands of people who are being politicized. In some ways, that is just part of what happens in movement moments. And it's our responsibility as movements to be building organizations and parties and things that can capture that kind of momentum. But I do think that, yeah, we got it wrong on a lot of things. We had a ton of internal conflict that really, I think, jeopardized the project.
0: Well, you write all about it in For Louder Days, Reaching Beyond a Politics of Powerlessness, as we talk about Yotam Maron's book out on the 15th anniversary of Occupy Wall Street. That does it for our show. On the 22nd, on Tuesday, we'll be at IFC here in New York for the screening of Steal the Story, Please. Then to London beginning Friday, September 25th. And over the weekend as well, we'll be at the Picture House Hackney. And then we'll be in Copenhagen on the 29th at the Grand Theater. And then to Berlin, Germany on the 1st of October, we'll be at Spore. I'm Amy Goodman with Juan Gonzalez for another edition of Democracy Now!
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10: I'm Jesse Brown, and today we're talking about getting ripped off, because it happens to everyone.
11: Wellness influencers love her stuff. She's had her work ripped off thousands and thousands and thousands and thousands of times online.
10: Wait for that. I spent 3 years of my early 20s playing with dolls. I made a claymation film. with my friend Josh. The film was all about us and our lives in Montreal. We turned ourselves into little claymation characters. My character was yellow, his was blue. Everything else was the same. We lived in the same hipster neighborhoods of Montreal. We hung out in our friends' apartments. We had pointless discussions and aimless lives. We considered ourselves innovators, artists, destined for greatness. An earlier prototype of our cartoon earned us a blurb on Vice Magazine's early website. The blurb said that our claymation show was going to be the next South Park. And I thought to myself, yes, we are creating the next South Park. We weren't. After 3 years, we were finally done, and nobody cared. Not film festivals, not TV stations. Until, one day, I got a meeting with an executive at Teletoon, the all-animation cable channel. She said that she had watched the film, and they were interested. In fact, they had been looking for something hip and edgy, something that would appeal to young adult viewers. And our concept exactly fit the bill. So she sent me to meet with a producer at a nearby production company. She told us that she had worked with this company before, and this guy was a professional. He knew how to deliver episode after episode of broadcast-ready television, on budget and on time. This was exactly what I had always known was going to happen. Our talents would be recognized, and our vision would be executed by a small army of skilled helpers. No more years of playing with dolls on our own. Now, we would direct others. Then I met the producer. We'll call him Dean. Dean said that our film was a bit boring, and he said that it would be really expensive to do all of the original animation needed to turn it into a regular series. He asked me if we would be open to changing it. Maybe it didn't have to be just me and Josh. Maybe there could be some girls in the show. And maybe our characters didn't need to just hang out in each other's Montreal apartments. Maybe they all lived together, like the cast of Friends. Maybe they were broadcasting a pirate TV station from their loft. Maybe they were VJs, broadcasting cool music videos. That way, we could put music videos in the show and we wouldn't have to pay for all that animation. Would I be open to all of these changes? No, I said, we would not. Because I had pictured this scenario as well. This was me being given the chance to sell out, and I wouldn't do it. I left Dean's office feeling quite proud of myself for not selling out. But as it turned out, he was the last person who was offering to buy. A few months later, and I was hard up for work, and my phone rang. It was Dean. He wanted to know if I was interested in a job on a new TV series that he had sold to Teletoon. I came in for a meeting to hear all about it, and he described his concept to me. He said it was about a bunch of Montreal hipsters living their lives together in a loft apartment in a hipster neighborhood. They were VJs. What would my job be? I asked. He said they needed somebody young and hip to find the right music videos to license. I took the job. I soon found myself in a meeting with the same Teletoon executive who seemed relieved to see that there were no hard feelings between Dean and I. And to prove it, when the show came out, and you can look this up for yourself, it's called Station X on YouTube. When it finally came out, well, the cast of characters who all lived together in that hip Montreal loft included Candy, age 17, blonde, fashion conscious, hypoglycemic. Knob, 20 years old, sound guy for local bands. Slate, 19, a music aficionado. And as tribute, Jesse, age 20, the nerd of the group, a web designer.
12: What's up?
13: Jesse has something to tell you.
14: You see, I've been helping my friend Carlos. He's got a website that streams goofy videos.
12: Uh-huh.
14: Anyway, Carlos thought it'd be funny to...
10: Folks, I got ripped off. And to my shame, it actually took me a long time to realize that I had been ripped off because I considered their series so lame and commercial that there's no way that it was derived from my idea. It was not the last time I'd get ripped off. Getting ripped off is a rite of passage for anyone in media, for anyone in the so-called creative industries. And getting ripped off is, of course, more common now than it has ever been. Artists or whatever aspiring creative types have been getting ripped off forever, but it has been hypercharged by the internet, even before AI. But now with AI, well, the argument is being made that it's not even a ripoff anymore when one's work is scraped and repurposed and used commercially and the creator gets nothing. It happens to everyone. It's happened at least 9 times to Raymond Bisinger. I know Raymond because he is an excellent, acclaimed illustrator whose work you would recognize if you were to see it. It is very distinctive, and it has been published in The New Yorker, The Globe and Mail, Monocle, pretty much everywhere. And even that esteemed Canadian publisher, Canada Land. But Raymond's work has also appeared in places that it should not have. People have hired him, but did not pay him. Some people did not hire him or pay him, they just used his work. Others still try to sell his work without his knowledge or consent. And after more than 20 years in the business, Raymond just can't take it anymore, and so he has written a book called 9 Times My Work Has Been Ripped Off. He calls it a self-defense guide for independent creatives. Raymond takes things beyond the usual bitch fest where we trade stories about getting ripped off. He's actually provided some tools and techniques for fighting back. To find out what these tactics are, we sent our producer Tristan Capicchione to meet up with Raymond Bisinger at his artist studio in Montreal. Wait for it.

0: Hello, how's it going?
1: Good, how are you?
0: I'm all right. Come on in.
2: Just so you know that I am recording.
0: Yeah, that's cool.
3: I meet Raymond Biesinger at his home studio in Pointe-Saint-Charles, Montreal. For the traditionally working-class neighborhood, it feels like a mansion. Two floors, ceilings well over 10 feet tall. The old-school radiators are covered with what seems like marble mantles and decorative metal grates on the front. He's showing me all of the art he has on the wall.
0: There's a giant picture of Edmonton in 1953 that reminds me of where I'm from. Then there's a series of five illustrations of late 19th century military types.
3: His studio is also filled with curious, quirky artifacts. In one corner,
0: there's this green, very 1970s looking metal detector that looked more like...
3: And then in the other corner,
0: there's an old 1950s tin machine that the United States Postal Service used to use to vend stamps of two different denominations.
3: We're talking about art and all kinds of stuff, and suddenly he asks me a curious question.
0: Have you ever heard of the Orphan Works Desk in Canada?
3: My mind starts racing. It sounds vaguely familiar, but like, is that where orphans get work or something? No, that can't be right.
0: So there are some people who have a job, and their job is when, Tristan, you want to reproduce something that might be in the public domain but probably isn't, and you have done significant research to try and find the person who made it or has the rights, like their heirs, and have failed, you can then send an application to the Orphan Works Desk, which is an office in Ottawa.
3: Okay, let me set the scene for you. Just a few steps away from Parliament Hill, there's an old building, the Ottawa Electric Building. And if you went into that building, on the 8th floor, you would find the Orphan Works Desk. Now, let's say that you want to start a podcast called Flashback, all about psychedelic treatments in the 1960s. You find a great photo from a medical study back in the 60s, and you want to use that in your show art. I mean, come on, that's great. But you don't know who owns the copyright to that photo. So what do you do? Well, you could do what the actual podcast producer did last year and file an application with this office at the Copyright Board of Canada, what Raymond calls the Orphan Works Desk. After you send in your application, there might be some back and forth about making sure you took all the appropriate steps to find that rights holder. But if after all of that, you still can't find someone,
0: they're like, okay, that's fine. The current copyright holder is unfindable. Tristan, you give us $150. We're going to hold on to that for you. And you can go and do the thing you want with that thing.
3: Flashback paid a grand total of $25 to be able to use that photo from that medical study for a few years. And so if the rights holder ever appears, the money will be transferred to them through the appropriate agency.
0: There is a published list of all of the Orphan Works applications that happen in Canada every year. I have one of the successful ones from last year. Yes!
3: In 2024, there were six decisions made by the board. One of them was Raymond. He got a license to reprint a nearly 100-year-old map for his own art. In 2025, there were another seven applications, including the Flashback podcast. Raymond has got to be the exception rather than the rule here when it comes to playing by the book. Only 13 applications in the past 2 years? That has to be a mere drop in the vast online ocean of image sharing. How antiquated to have this office dedicated to making sure an artist, if they are ever found, will get paid $25 because someone wanted to make a podcast about LSD. But for Raymond, it is not antiquated. It's just standard business practice. To use a piece of art in a commercial product, you need a license from the artist to do so. And copyright can last for many decades after someone dies, so it's not always clear if something is or isn't in the public domain. But as it turns out, some people aren't even willing to pay $25 for some podcast art.
1: I think that we need a bit of a disclosure here. You've done some work for my employer. You did the logo for Candleland and you did our 10th anniversary artwork. Is that all?
0: I think that was it. The logo thing was really funny because I think I was listening to Candleland like the first dozen episodes before Patreon was a thing and before there was any sort of crowdfunding. And I just was really appreciating what Jesse was doing at that point. So one night I was drinking a beer in the studio and listening to Canada Land.
3: Canada Land number 45, August 24th, 2014.
4: Science media and science journalism is not so dissimilar from tech journalism, which I did for a number of years.
1: Okay.
4: In that, the two types of stories that I was encouraged to write were either, hey, that's neat, or holy shit, be afraid. And that's the modality.
0: And was just like, well, I got to keep my hands busy while I'm doing this. So I just put together the first Canada Land logo and I sent it to Jesse and I was just like, hey, I appreciate what you are doing over there. This is my small way of expressing appreciation. Maybe it's useful to you. Don't feel pressured to use it. Enjoy.
3: That logo was used. Jesse even mentions it when he launched the Patreon in October 2014, along with the starting goal of being able to get $1,000 a month.
4: This listener, Raymond Bissinger, who is an incredible designer, he took it upon himself to design a new logo for Canada Land. And again, you can see that at patreon.com/CanadaLand. If we can get it collectively up to $1,000 a month, then the show lives on. I stop losing money.
3: While Raymond gifted Jesse that logo, his work was worth something to many other clients, including newspapers, magazines, government agencies, and more. Here's one description of Raymond's work.
5: Bissinger is an iconic designer and illustrator whose instantly recognizable style and entrepreneurial hustle have allowed him to achieve the coveted and elusive status of full-time, economically secure-ish artist.
3: And this is the catch. Raymond's unique, quote, instantly recognizable style is what art directors, clients, and art sellers want. There are many illustrators and graphic designers in the world, but only one Raymond Bissinger. And so people have taken to using his work without permission.
0: It is a common thing. The moment anyone has established a certain identity, a visual vocabulary that they're working with, people will seek to imitate that.
3: There's an old quote attributed to Oscar Wilde that goes something like, imitation is the sincerest form of flattery. His words were a little bit different, but there's a similar expression that goes back to 1714 that is perhaps more apt. Imitation is a kind of artless flattery. Imitation, or just straight up having your work stolen, is not something Raymond is flattered by. He described to me the one time his work was stolen that actually inspired his book, Nine Times My Work Has Been Ripped Off.
0: The book came from a place of spite, and it was actually a negotiating tactic before it was a book, which is quite...
3: So what made him so spiteful that he would write a whole book about being ripped off? Here's a part of it, read by Candleland's Caleb Thompson, page 173.
6: I learned about a new ripoff on the 24th of January, 2023. I was incredibly upset about it. Not just because of the ripoff itself, but because of where I was at financially. A friend of mine had seen an image on the outward-facing magazine published online by a nonprofit organization that referred to itself as the continent's largest urban innovation hub. While I conceivably might have accepted a commission from a publication like this, my fellow designer's intuition said it wasn't an authorized use of my work. Looking at a screen capture of it, I could see why he sent it to me. The black, blush, and pink woman's anatomy chart that I'd drawn was an art print I'd made in 2012.
3: The piece he's talking about is called Female Anatomy. Picture a side profile of a woman's body as a black silhouette, from the top of her legs to her head. Inside, there's a cross-section in white and pink showing the different parts of her internal organs, brain, lungs, heart, stomach, and so on. All of this in his distinct, blocky, geometric style. Raymond

0: biggest cities. Home to healthcare startups, venture capitalists, AI developers, and so on. So naturally, Raymond wrote to them and was like, what the hell? Why are you using my work without permission?
1: Their story about what had caused my work to show up in their corporate communications, their story changed a few times over the course of negotiating with them.
0: He called them up and tried to negotiate a fee. He considered it carefully and asked for $20,000. They countered with $2,000. Then he had a simple but brilliant idea.
1: And I said, well, you know what? I could actually publish a small pamphlet and illustrate it, and it would be called Nine Times My Work Has Been Ripped Off. Well,
0: he posted a sample of the pamphlet to his Instagram to show he wasn't bluffing.
1: And I could sell these for $2 online, and I know I could make more money doing that than you're offering me right now. So why don't you rethink your offer?
0: Now, I know what you're thinking. How could this threat of a $2 pamphlet win over this giant behemoth? But in this David and Goliath tale, Raymond Sling shot true. In the end, he got everything he wanted, a fee that worked for him, and his pamphlet idea even became a book deal. But this is only one story of many. Raymond has developed other techniques to handle errant clients, pirates, and thieves.
1: This is like kind of a vigilanteism.
0: Against this same nonprofit with well-paid executives and lawyers, there was trick number one, foot dragging.
1: One thing I realized fairly quickly was that every time that I changed my mind about what I wanted, they would have to have a meeting with their legal team and like one of the VPs of this nonprofit. And every one of those meetings probably cost them about $2,000 because, I mean, these are really well-paid people. And so they would have to go through these annoying meetings and spend a lot of money on their payroll every time I changed my mind. But when I changed my mind, all I had to do was just like pick up the phone and call them.
0: Trick number two, the threat of a shame campaign. In this example, it's against a different company, one that he simply calls a giant corporation.
2: There was a video on social media, a sponsored video, and in it was a smiling mother and two very clean looking blonde kids. All three were clinging to each other like it was the best day of their lives. And in mom's hands were two products made by the giant corporation. At the top left of the video's gleaming white background, you could see two-thirds of a print of mine.
0: Using an image like this in the background is called third-party rights. While this might not seem like a big deal, imagine if I had the logos of major burger chains in the background of a video about animal cruelty. They might reasonably take issue with that. Page 162.
2: I despise this company. I despise this product. It's just another useless chemical being brewed in enormous quantities because people have been convinced of its necessity.
0: I asked him what it feels like in that moment when he sees his art used that way.
1: It's horrible. I mean, because as a creative person, you're pouring a lot of your identity and self and, you know, not just your time and your effort, but you're pouring yourself into these pieces of work. And to have something that you've made be forced into what amounts to a false endorsement or a false statement of sympathy, that hurts and sucks.
0: Page 169.
2: They stole the thing that they could never have bought from me.
0: So how did Raymond handle that situation?
1: If, say, a multinational corporation that's worth several billion dollars used my images in the background of an influencer reel, for example, I'm really good at explaining to them exactly how I would cost them a lot of reputational damage via going public with the story in a way that was not libelous or slandering.
0: Basically, he says that it'll cause enough of a public relations kerfuffle that it will cause indirect damage that costs more than just paying him a few thousand dollars. And in the end, they did pay up. Trick number three, bluff. Page 124.
2: In the summer of 2015, an illustrator acquaintance was walking down Toronto's Dundas Street, and there they saw an oversized version of my City of Toronto print. It was in the window of an art and framing shop he'd never noticed before, flanked by a classic Scarface movie poster and a framed picture of a giraffe. Something about that City of Toronto print felt wrong to him. He dropped me an email about it, thoughtfully including a photo of the window display in the shop's business card.
1: And I gave them a phone call from Montreal and said, hey, I'm just a tourist. I came to Toronto last week and I saw this art

0: print in your window, and I'm really interested in buying it. I'm in Montreal now. What can you tell me about this? And I got them to explain how many copies they had, and like if it came in other colors, and the sizes, and the price, and everything about it. And then I finally asked, what can you tell me about the artist who made it? And they just like invented some bullshit. And then I said, oh, actually, I'm the person who made it. And if you don't destroy these immediately, you're going to be hearing from me again.
1: His threat wasn't empty. Eventually, he sent his friend to go check it out. Page 128.
2: A couple hours later, my illustrator acquaintance confirmed that the shop was now free of bootlegs.
1: So why has Raymond resorted to bluffing and threatening companies and people? Why the vigilantism? If infringement is illegal, can't the law handle it?
0: The legal system kind of floats uselessly overhead, and the sums of money we're dealing with when it's like someone trying to not pay me for a full page I did for a magazine are like so small that the moment a lawyer gets involved, the lawyer is the only one who's going to be paid.
3: Can you give some sense of numbers here?
0: Oh, like $1,000, $2,000. When you put that against a lawyer's like $200 to $400 an hour fee, the lawyer is the only person who's going to get paid. And most of us illustrators, artists, photographers, heck, most workers are living paycheck to paycheck. And if a payment is late, and boy, does the legal system not work quickly, you could find yourself in a lot of trouble.
1: After the break.
4: It seems incredibly random that this frog is going to represent white supremacy.
1: Ripoffs aren't just Raymond's problem. It isn't just a few thousand dollars here or there. The problem is international, and in one case, involves the alt-right.
5: I've just always been into drawing. It takes tons of time to come up with a character. And then eventually it was Pepe. It's a happy little frog.
1: If you spend even a minute on social media, it's hard not to see an image that hasn't been appropriated by someone.
5: Feels good, man.
6: That was the frame that started it all.
1: Feels Good, Man is a documentary from 2020 about the artist Matt Fury, whose character Pepe the Frog has been turned into an international meme. Pepe the Frog has been shared and transformed countless times over more than 15 years.
5: Pepe became a meme. I didn't even know what a meme was. There were all these boys on the message boards.
1: And sometimes those memes represented ideas and values that Matt was against.
7: The white supremacist movement has taken over Pepe the Frog.
8: Pepe escaped out there into the memosphere.
4: It seems incredibly random that this frog is going to represent white supremacy.
1: It has been used in a racist children's book, the neo-Nazi website The Daily Stormer, and on merch sold by InfoWars.
5: I'm doing everything I can in my power to shut these assholes up.
9: Answer the question I asked.
1: Fury has fought against unauthorized reproductions of his work, including suing InfoWars in 2019. In that lawsuit, he received $15,000 as settlement. Just $15,000 from the behemoth that is InfoWars? That's practically a slap in the face, considering that this is damage brought to Matt's name, the character he's created, and the values he lives by. Now, as bad as it might feel to see your work used that way, the reality is that most art being reused online isn't necessarily being used in these ways, by the alt-right or InfoWars. Most of it is pretty harmless, right? Just sharing it with friends on Facebook or Instagram?
0: There's this amazing and terrifying circumstance that I learned about where there is a upstate New York photographer, Brittany Wright, who has had her work ripped off thousands and thousands and thousands and thousands of times online. And I'm not exaggerating. Basically, she works with like gradations and food and various like rightnesses. So she has this one image that she made of bananas in a circle in this ever-repeating Ouroboro of rightness and color. And like visually, it's really cool.
1: You've probably seen one of her images shared on Instagram or Facebook. Shades of toast, shades of peppers, that kind of thing.
0: Wellness influencers fucking love her stuff. Taking her images of the bananas, numbering them each 1 to 25, and then putting a caption on top of the image that says, "What's the right ripeness to eat this banana at?" She has written about this very eloquently on a Substack.
1: Here is some of Brittany's Substack writing, voiced by Canada Land's Max Collins.
10: There are so many companies using my work to advertise their products and services, or using it to gain traffic and followers. I recently went through thousands and thousands and thousands of infringements. many I can likely do nothing about based on their location and lack of jurisdiction, all while having a few hundred dollars in my bank account. There's a weird irony having the lowest sales of the year alongside watching my work get ripped apart and chopped into something almost unrecognizable to fit a brand's aesthetic with their logos added. It really hurts.
0: She has posted on her Instagram like examples of that bananas image being ripped off in like every language that exists. It's insane. And so she spends like hours a week reporting stuff on Facebook, reporting stuff on Instagram as being a ripoff.
1: Modern problems are exacerbated by modern tech. In the recent AI craze, reporting these ripoffs has become even harder because you can't copyright an AI image.
0: And recently she's even found that some people have used her image. She reports them. Facebook says, oh no, that's an AI image. There's no copyright on it. And she's like, it's mine, you assholes.
1: I asked Brittany exactly what message she gets. And the message she sent was, quote, we've reviewed your report and it's not clear that the reported content infringes your copyright. In particular, the reported content appears to be different from your work. For this reason, we're unable to act on your report. Raymond has a theory as to why this is happening.
0: And so it turns out that you can take an image and squeeze it through DALL-E and say, hey, change like one pixel, please. And then the metadata of the image will include that it was made in AI. So using AI to launder the copyright off of an image. Otherwise, aesthetically completely the same, but unenforceable according to Facebook or Instagram. That's the future.
1: And look, I know a thing or two about art and ripoffs, because I'm an artist too. I wrote music for over a decade. And after the break, Raymond passes judgment on me. Just who did I rip off? There's an old saying that good artists copy and great artists steal. I'm not one to judge Raymond or the people who've stolen from him. After all, I might be guilty of it myself. As a composer, I was occasionally tasked with writing tracks that were inspired by other pieces. I had Raymond be the judge.
11: I'm going to play for you two samples of music, and I want you to tell me your thoughts on how similar or dissimilar they are.

0: clearly there is an influence. The first one influenced by the second one.
1: I'm going to take that as the highest compliment I've ever received, as the second one was my composition inspired by the first.
0: Oh! This is why I'm not a music critic.
2: I was writing a track for a music library about 10 years ago, and the idea for the album was to sound like premium TV themes, as all the hot shows from the time had. House of Cards, Downton Abbey, so on. And listening back, perhaps I was a bit too close to the style of the House of Cards theme song, though the melody and chords aren't the same at all. But the similarities, even to Raymond, were obvious. I asked him about where he stands on the line between imitation and infringement.
0: Oh boy, people have discussed that for a long time, and for me, I don't even know exactly where that is. I know what I feel, yeah. I know what I am spurred into action about and what I feel is not worth it. But as far as establishing the exact line, I am not the guy for that. That's what art school professors are for.
2: Looking around Raymond's studio, one little poster catches my eye.
1: I see some of your work as well. I'm assuming that one's yours.
0: I stole that one.
1: Oh, you stole that one? So you are a thief, okay.
0: It's true. The book even admits it.
2: This is an enormously complex subject when you get into the weeds of it. Was it stealing, or was it just inspiration? If AI models are supposedly ripping artists off by training on their works without their permission, but, I mean, it's not like artists got Da Vinci's permission or Monet's permission when they were inspired by their art. Is all art just derivative? Maybe, but new art and new styles are created. I don't know who the first person to paint dogs playing poker was, but that took someone's creativity to do it the first time. And what is not complex or difficult to understand is that an iconic image or melody has a power, and it is hard to create that out of nowhere. Again, this is why people like Raymond or John Williams are hired. It's why Jeff Beal got hired to do House of Cards, and I didn't. All that being said, Raymond does what he can to respect the work of artists who came before him.
1: On your website, you use historical works and sell prints of them, don't you?
0: Yes, I do, and all of them are clear copyright-wise. I take pains to make that happen.
1: Do you credit the original artists
0: Yes, I do, and I even talk to them and buy rights off of them as well when it comes to, like, the maps. So, yeah, sometimes sourcing those people is an incredible challenge. Like, have you ever heard of the Orphan Works Desk in Canada?
2: And this brings us back to where we started. Raymond filing for a license with the Copyright Board of Canada to reprint part of a map from nearly 100 years ago. And I can just hear people's eyes roll into the back of their heads asking, what does it matter that some map from 100 years ago or that some photo of bananas is shared around on the internet? The people making memes aren't profiting off of it. So what does it matter? Why should I, as an individual, care about art theft? Raymond uses the photographer he mentioned, Brittany Wright, as an example.
0: Brittany has an incredible image there that she probably could have sold, and well, she does sell it as a print still, and she could probably sell a hell of a lot more if it hadn't been overexposed like crazy by this meme thing. Like, she should be able to retire on these hits, not for them to be stolen by someone else to be used for entertainment. So it all comes back to, like, the well-being and labor of artists. It's often lost on people that this kind of thing has repercussions beyond just, oh yeah, one person shared it on Facebook.
2: There was just one last thing I needed to figure out. One key piece of the story that could help me understand the kind of people that would make him feel like he had to write a whole book about being ripped off.
1: Do you feel like you got ripped off by Jesse Brown?
0: No comment.
2: Raymond gifted Jesse that logo, but he told me he at least got a t-shirt at some point.
3: Today's show was presented by Tristan Capicchione. 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Bruce Thorson is our senior producer. Today's episode was fact-checked by Callan Lyons. 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Hi there. You just heard Canada Land, the show where I'm typically joined by a different guest each week for a long feature interview. What you're going to hear next is Canada Land Shortcuts, a topical news show where I'm joined by a different co-host each week, and we talk about the media's coverage of various stories in the news right now. Wait for it. I'm Jesse Brown, and today we are talking about the news. We'll talk about the saddest Las Vegas story since that Nicolas Cage movie. We'll talk about the federal agents who stomped into town and trampled on everyone's rights. I'm talking about Canadian feds, not ICE. Mostly, we'll talk about Carney's China deal, why it's pissing off Trump, why it's keeping Polyev up at night, and why I'm unlikely to be getting my $10,000 SUV anytime soon.
4: China wants these electric vehicles to be roving surveillance operations on our streets.
3: Wait for that. Jan Wong, welcome back to the show.
5: Thank you.
3: Jan, Mark Carney made a big fuss when he announced his new trade agreement with China.
6: Today, Canada and China have reached a preliminary but landmark trade agreement to remove trade barriers and reduce tariffs.
3: And Trump initially kind of waved it off. He said, yeah, good for him.
7: Well, that's okay. That's what he should be doing. I mean, it's a good thing for him to sign a trade deal. If you can get a deal with China, you should do that.
3: That's what he should be doing. Deals are good. I wrote a whole book about it, maybe two. It seemed like Carney had Trump's approval for this deal. But then Carney made a speech at Davos.
8: But more recently, great powers have begun using economic integration as weapons. Tariffs as leverage, financial infrastructure as coercion, supply chains as vulnerabilities to be exploited.
3: And Trump changed his mind.
9: U.S. President Donald Trump has abruptly reversed course on a new trade relationship between Canada and China.
3: Here's what Trump has said since. If Governor Carney thinks he's going to make Canada a drop-off port for China to send goods and products into the United States, he is sorely mistaken. China will eat Canada alive, completely devour it, including the destruction of their businesses, social fabric, and general way of life. If Canada makes a deal with China, it will immediately be hit with a 100% tariff against all Canadian goods and products coming into the USA. Thank you for your attention to this matter, President DJT. He since truthed. When you tweet on Truth Social, do you truth? What do you do? Do you treath? The last thing the world needs is to have China take over Canada. Huh. It's not going to happen or even come close to happening. Thank you for your attention to this matter. President Donald J. Trump. He spelled out the whole name this time. Here's another one. Canada is systematically destroying itself. The China deal is a disaster for them. Will go down as one of the worst deals of any kind in history. All their businesses are moving to the USA. I want to see Canada survive and thrive. Huh, interesting. President DJT. And finally, China is successfully and completely taking over the once great country of Canada. So sad to see it happen. I only hope they leave ice hockey alone. President DJT. Jan?
5: What? I didn't know about the ice hockey one.
3: What is this threat of China taking over the way of life of Canada? I can only see our food getting better. What's going to happen to Canada if we let Chinese EVs in and we sell our stuff? What is the threat we should be concerned about here?
5: I don't think there is a threat if you trade with another country and you have your own laws and your own controls. Trump is just insanely tweeting or whatever he's truthing in the middle of the night. It's so interesting that a few days earlier he said, that's a great deal. And then now he's saying Canada is going to disappear because we're going to bring in 49,000 Chinese e-vehicles with a much lower tariff, a reasonable tariff. It'll be okay because he's going to start tweeting about somebody else soon. So this too shall pass. Well, the funny thing is, there's this semantics thing going on. First, Trump says, oh, that's great that Carney did a deal. Everybody should do a deal. That's a great deal. And now he's saying, you did a deal? You're not allowed to do a deal. I'm going to slap tariffs. And then the Canadian side is, it's not a deal.
10: We have commitments under CUSMA that not to pursue free trade agreements with non-market economies without prior notification. We have no intention of doing that with China or any other non-market economy. What we've done with China is to rectify some issues that developed in the last couple of years.
3: Well, Canada started downplaying it after Trump got angry about it.
5: Because it's not a, they're pretending that the restriction with the U.S. is a free trade deal, like we have with Mexico and the U.S. That's what they're pretending Trump is saying. But what Trump is saying is anything with China is not acceptable to him, which is what Carney was saying at Davos, is we can't do this anymore. We're an independent country. We'll do what we need to do. So it's like these people are using the same word, deal, but they don't mean the same thing. But it doesn't matter because Trump will move on.
3: Do you think so?
5: He's got a big problem in Minnesota, yeah. I predict next week it'll be somebody else. I mean, he tried to do that to the EU over Greenland. He said, okay, tariffs on all of you. He's like the mad king screaming, off with their head. Or that was the queen. Off with their heads. So I think we just ignore him. It doesn't mean anything. We have the deal with China. It's not a deal. It's not a free trade deal. He just calls us, well, you can't be the drop-off port because he thinks it's a free trade deal. It's not. It's very specific agreements on very limited products. So we can bring in 49,000 e-vehicles. Yay. I think that's fantastic. And they take their horrible tariffs off Canadian canola, pork, and lobster. We're talking about stuff that fell into place over the arrest of Meng Wanzhou and the two Michaels. That's what we're talking about. This is the stuff that happened in the wake of the Michaels.
3: You went too far. I was with you for a while, and then you went too far.
5: Sorry.
3: God, am I going to have to defend Donald J. Trump? No, I'm not defending Trump, but he's not wrong about seeing a threat to him in this. It's just the one that he brought upon himself. You're kind of echoing the government line here. It's just about a few things.
5: Oh, please. They're echoing my line. They must have listened to Canada Land on an episode.
3: We did. I applaud it. Look, Trump is not wrong to... It took him a while to realize it's not just, oh, good for Carney, he made a deal with China. So, no, dude, what this means is... China, which has this glut of really good and really cheap EVs that they need new markets for, is going to be able to sell them in Canada. And that is going to be a problem for the States and everything else that's going to come in through Canada. That, like, this does erode America's desire to build a fortress against good, cheap Chinese stuff. If it comes in through Canada, then Americans are going to, first of all, like, it's a really good deal for Canada because A, 49,000 Canadians are going to get a $20,000, $30,000 essentially like subsidy. We're going to be able to buy these cars that are really good for a lot less. But that's the beachhead through which, like, the future of EVs is Chinese, right? America's not going to be able to compete.
5: It's already here. It's not the future. The present of EVs is now.
3: Well, the only way that you can fight the future is by putting up fortress walls, which is what America has done. And with Canada as a partner and with Canada having auto manufacturing here, which America never really cared that much about. I don't know. I think that was just like a conceit. Okay, you can keep some of the jobs. And that way we could have this walled fortress of shitty cars that are too expensive. If they start coming in through Canada, how long is America going to be able to resist a much better, cheaper product? And that goes for a lot of other goods as well. So Trump's not wrong to think, oh, if Canada starts trading more freely with China, then the threat of what this means for a lot of our industries is much closer. The problem is that he's the one who pushed us towards this.
5: Yeah, it's his fault. But I love it. This is the one good thing that came out of having a neighbor with a crazy person running it, is that we're finally going to get good e-vehicles, which is good for the environment. And as a consumer, all we hear in the news is how Premier Ford is screaming about the jobs.
11: We've seen what happens when cheap Chinese vehicles enter Western markets. Factories have closed. Workers have lost their jobs. That's the risk this deal is creating right here in Ontario.
5: First of all, those jobs are gone, and that is because of Trump. So you're not saving jobs. The jobs are dead. We may have a chance to create brand new jobs. First, we bring in 49,000, which is a drop in the bucket. I had no idea about auto sales, but I looked it up, and 49,000 is nothing. you and I will be lucky if we can get to buy one of those.
3: Oh, yeah, everyone's going to be fighting. And they're not going to be so cheap at first because of that demand.
5: You think so? Yeah, I guess you're right. It's going to be supply and demand.
3: I mean, they have to be cheaper. That's the whole point. But there's going to be a status thing. But it doesn't matter. I mean, that might not sound like a lot, but 49,000 EVs in Canada, that represents about 25% of our current EV market. You can't downplay this. Once they start coming in, it's heading in one direction.
5: And you know what? We're one of the only markets in the world where our e-vehicle sales have slumped, which is really bad for the environment. And it's partly because we have no choice. Our own e-vehicles have not been competitive. We haven't been able to produce them, and everybody hates Elon Musk. So no one wants to buy a Tesla. So we actually have seen a slump, and we shouldn't. We should get with the 21st century and start buying e-vehicles. So I think as a consumer, and I'm not an auto worker. I used to be a member of the same union, Unifor, for some reason. I don't know why the Unifor represented newspapers and auto workers. But I want a cheap, good car. Why would I want to buy a crappy, expensive car? I can't wait. I hope I can buy an easy vehicle, but
3: I kind of want one too, and I'm watching the videos again about them on YouTube.
5: They go farther on a charge.
3: So not only do we get a really significant savings for those of us who are looking for a new car, but so what do we have to give up in exchange for that? We get to sell tons of our goods to a new market. We get to sell our beef and our seafood. Like, it really is win-win. And Trump, when he writes, he wants to see Canada thrive and survive. Well, you've said some things to the contrary in the past, so the credibility is not quite there.
5: No, he's getting scared because Carney called his bluff, and he went over to China and he did the deal. Thank goodness he did this deal. It was so obviously needed. And Trump, he has no options because he threatened us, and he thinks his old insults are going to make Carney back off, grovel, rush down to Washington, and Trump hasn't understood that the world has actually changed.
3: Well, he's changed it. This is a reaction to him breaking things.
5: And it's a good thing, actually. We needed to get out from under this long, dominant U.S. relationship because the world is really multilateral now.
3: It is. And you know what? This 100% tariff threat, I also doubt very much it's going to happen because that would hurt America a lot as well.
5: They pay the tax. It's actually a domestic tax.
3: I know. And he's already feeling the pain from American industries. And he's really just like buying them off. But here's the thing. If he ever actually goes through with something with Canada, you can't downplay it. There's still such a massive amount of our trade with the States. It would hurt terribly. Lots of people lose their jobs. There would be a real shock to the system. But we read all of these projections about how long it's going to take for us to rebuild trade, to replace the American trade with other countries. If there was a sudden shock to our system where we had to find new markets in a hurry and new trading partners in a hurry, that process might take a lot shorter. We may be pleasantly surprised by how efficient we could get if we suddenly had to sell our stuff hither and yon. I'm kind of intrigued. We may actually rip the Band-Aid off and figure it out. After the break, we'll talk about how this new trade deal is being processed by the Canadian and by the Chinese media. And we'll consider the possibility that what we're actually doing is importing 49,000 roving spy vehicles. I'm going to talk about how this is being processed by Canadian media. But before I do, I was wondering, Jen, how is the Chinese media looking at this deal between China and Canada?
5: They're instantly saying what took us a long time to understand is that this is logical. This is the New World Order. Carney is saying what is the reality, and they predict it will have a ripple effect with other nations. And as you can see with the new India-EU trade deal, it already has. It's pushed people. All these deals were in the works. Nobody really moved on them, and now they're moving. So China is applauding it, but saying this better not be a one-time only thing. Otherwise, China's seeing it as an opening, which it is. It's a big opening for China. I suspect that when Carney was in Beijing, most of it was behind closed doors. There was no access to the press. I think they were talking about the New World Order and multilateralism. China has been saying this for a long time. Ever since I was there in the 1970s as a student, they were talking about the superpowers and hegemony and that the rest of the world needs to have alliances to deal with the superpowers, which then were U.S. and Russia. They're saying, oh, you finally figured it out. You're right, and you finally figured it out.
3: Nothing in there about hooray, hooray, now we can slip surveillance into everybody's new EVs.
4: First of all, China wants these electric vehicles to be roving surveillance operations on our streets. And in 10 years, God forbid, there's a conflict, and then there's millions of those vehicles surveilling our population and our streets. That would be a strategic problem for our country.
5: That's ridiculous. I would like to remind everyone, like you, if you have an iPhone or one of those fancy watches, where do you think it's made? So why this hysterical, oh, they're going to be able to know that you went to Loblaws on Saturday morning to buy groceries. All these arguments against these e-vehicles are so funny because they're so misplaced. You have no privacy anymore. That happened a long time ago. That train has left the station. You have no privacy. When you do a Google search on your whatever, I mean, I'm getting all these ads for dog stuff because I helped a friend buy dog treats on Amazon.
3: So, I don't shrug this off as dismissively as you do because I think that people have gotten used to ad tracking and maybe they could live with that. I do think that the concerns about TikTok are valid. We know that that foreign actors are like, just, you know what, let's tear away at the social fabric of an adversary. We know that China meddles in our democracy. So I'm a bit more concerned about it when it comes to lack of privacy in our media products and the ability to shape public opinion. We used to have strong sovereignty governance around information in terms of media ownership, and we've just completely lost control of that.
5: Well, that is where we need to work, and election security and foreign interference and foreign agents, foreign lobbyists. We have to improve the laws, and we also need to police it, and we need to enforce, and we need to punish. But to get all hysterical about a Chinese e-vehicle, it's too late.
3: I think you might be right. Even conservative press in Canada, because this is the conservative side of Carney doing these sorts of deals, is like, so the National Post, like the headline can be like, is this a misstep or a masterstroke? But then if you read the article, this is a masterstroke, says Risa Hasmath.
5: I know, because Carney's actually very conservative.
3: Yeah.
5: It's very hard for the conservatives to criticize Carney because he's basically conservative. He calls himself a liberal. He's conservative.
3: He could have just as easily, I mean, I guess his affiliations were always Liberal Party, but that's more about which parties he goes to than, it's more about who he hangs out with more than his politics. So yeah, this is a politics professor at University of Alberta. You're able to get more joint ventures through more Chinese capital to Canada. You alleviate the issues you have with the prairies, particularly canola trade. And when it comes to CUSMA, it gives Ottawa leverage because it shows that Canada is looking for other markets. Globe and Mail, Canada and China have an opportunity to build an energy partnership. I mean, there's a lot we can like learn from China too, because like when it comes to green tech, they're the world leader. The EV canola agreement deserves applause, writes Sean Barber in The Globe. Now Canada must apply the same pragmatic approach to energy, where the stakes for our long-term economic security could be far higher. Also in The Globe, there's a Sunday editorial from the editorial board. Mark Carney walks a fine line on China. He can use trade with China to offset economic pressure, but the PM must ensure that this does not increase Beijing's capacity for mischief. Have to watch the mischief. Toronto Star, here's the truth. Canada can't build the car market of the future without exposure to China. That's just like the bottom line of this. We're actually getting away from like a stupid self-inflicted, like, you know, America can't open up to EVs because of their own domestic auto industry. It's a gift to be able to get away from that.
5: Yes, it is a gift. We're breaking free of old gasoline vehicles. It's a big chance for the Canadian auto industry to pivot.
3: Here is what I am skeptical about. Read this in CBC News. Canada wants to be the first in North America to build EV with Chinese knowledge. This is coming from government, says a senior government official. We want to look at joint ventures and investments with Chinese companies within the next 3 years to build a Canadian electric vehicle with Chinese knowledge.
5: They're already in Mexico.
3: Get the fuck. Like, China, does China have any interest in our outdated factories and our expensive labor? That's dreaming.
5: No, but
3: I feel like they're selling us a bill of goods there. And it's similar to the Americans. Oh, yeah, we're going to build a made in Canada EV. Come on.
5: Well, I think Carney would have some leverage in getting some bits of the Chinese manufacturing process here. We shouldn't just be the consumer. I think we should try to bring it in, but it's not going to be easy. We'll see. But I think this deal, this little mini deal, it's a mini deal with China, is really smart for Carney going into the CUSMA, or whatever it's called, negotiations. Because it's counterintuitive to think, oh, well, I've just pissed off Trump. It actually is good because he says, well, okay, you don't want to do a CUSMA deal with me? We'll go to India and China.
3: Yeah, he's proven that all of his eggs are not in one basket.
5: And that's very important when you go into a negotiation. You don't go in with your hat in hand. You go in and say, well, I got other options. What do you want to do?
3: Jen, I don't think that this is directly related to the deal, but listen to this. This is from the Globe and Mail as well. China's Zijin Gold to acquire Canadian miner Allied Gold for $5.5 billion in cash. Like a lot of Chinese companies, this is indirectly owned by the government. So the Chinese government's buying a Canadian gold mine. And these kind of deals, sometimes they get blocked. Over the past few years, Ottawa has cracked down on Chinese ownership in the Canadian critical mineral sector. Gold's not a critical mineral. The government has mostly permitted Chinese investment in Canadian gold assets. Maybe this is what Trump was talking about? China's going to take over Canada? Like, you open up the door?
5: I don't think he knows what he's talking about. So I think we know even less what he's talking about.
3: One exception to Canada allowing Chinese investment in gold was in 2020, when the Canadian government blocked the attempted acquisition of TMAC resources by Shandong Gold Mining. And that's because it was in the Arctic. So when it came to the Arctic, Canada did not let China in. That might be different now. I don't know.
5: And I think they shouldn't let China into the Arctic. No, I think Canada should keep all foreigners out.
3: At a minimum, that feels like it would give Trump an excuse.
5: Well, he doesn't need any excuses. He's just a crazy guy. We don't need to try to worry about what he's going to do, because who knows what he's going to do? And don't worry about it. Just do what's good for us. Ignore this crazy person. He's crazy.
3: Yeah. This is sort of putting deed to that thought, that after a while of just, will he or won't he, is he or isn't he, has he gotten distracted?
5: Yeah, who cares? He's crazy.
3: And actually, it was so interesting to hear Carney describe China as, this is a predictable partner.
8: 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But yes, in terms of... the way that...
3: That is our show for today. Thank
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0: 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Not quite like that.
1: Oh, the good old hockey game is the best game.
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0: Anne's a legend, but I'm talking newer music. 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I mean alternative, post-punk, that kind of thing. Yes, that's it. That's the show. 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

0: Hey, will you sing a song with me?
1: I'd be very pleased to sing a song
0: sure
1: with you.
0: Sure look nice.
1: Thank you. I'm glad to be back in Folsom.
0: Well, I like to... I like to watch you talk.
1: I'm talking with my mouth. This way
0: all
1: I'll
0: right,
1: be...
0: let's do a song.

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1: Hello.
0: I'm gonna stare at you a while. 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

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As always, this is Mike, and I'll be your musical host for the next 56 or so minutes. But before I get into the tunes, I'd like to respectfully acknowledge that I am living and broadcasting this program in the traditional, ancestral, and unceded territory of the Silk Okanagan Nation. I honor their ongoing connection to the land and respect the importance of their diverse teachings, traditions, and practices within this territory. So, welcome to Show and Tell, my fine Show and Tell listener. Listeners? Hopeful. We've got Okanagan Vinyl Fest coming up real soon. 10th annual Okanagan Vinyl Fest coming up in a couple days. This Sunday, September 24th, at the Penticton campus of Okanagan College. So I'm giving a big shout out and reminder to everyone to come join us at Vinyl Fest, Okanagan College. So this vinyl festival features all sorts of vendors from all over the province, and it's the largest sale of its kind in the interior. And there's a ton of vinyl records, but in addition to records, there's sale will feature a bunch of audio gear, merchandise of interest to all sorts of different music collectors, whether you're a casual or whether you've got a heck of a collection and you want to add to it. And it is always a festival and fun atmosphere, great food and drink. And you can get first crack at all the great vinyl and gear with the Early Bird Hour, which starts at 9 a.m. Sunday and lasts until 10 a.m. And admission for that is $5. So you get to get in early. If you know what you want and you really want to get in there for an extra couple of bucks, you can get in early at 9. Or else, price drops to $3 from 10 a.m. until the rest of the day. And this is a big one for me. Parking is free. Come on down, Okanagan College, Penticton campus, free parking, Sunday, Vinyl Fest. I want to see you there. I'll be there. I'll see you at the CFUZ table, and we'll be selling all kinds of fun stuff. And there's also going to be merch and stickers too. So bring your cash, and it all goes towards the station here. So all of the proceeds from the CFUZ table goes directly to support this wonderful station and wonderful people like me, of course, and everybody else who does a ton more work than I do. All right, so we're going to start off with a great song this week, and a kind of one that builds and grows and adds some layers, and it's a song that makes me feel good. It's a Newfoundland classic, but sadly, the band is no longer together. You probably know who I'm talking about. Hey Rosetta. So we're going to play the song Your Spring. This is from their 2011 album Seeds. Enjoy this one here on Show and Tell. It's Hey Rosetta.

Well, that is Hey Rosetta with Your Spring from 2011 album Seeds. So when I was listening to that one, I listened to the whole album, and it's a great album. I really recommend that one if you don't have it already. And I was thinking to myself, what else was I listening to at the time? And I've got a bunch of playlists from artists that I listen to each year. They're just labeled the year, which is kind of lame, but it's a good way to know what I was listening to at that time. So it doesn't necessarily mean that it came out in that year, but it's what I was listening to at that time. So I want to play one from the Black Keys, which I was listening to at the same time. So their sixth album, Brothers, came out in 2010, and we're going to play the song Everlasting Light, and this is a good one, and it brings me right back to 2010. Enjoy this one.

That is just good, good rock and roll there. That was No Horses with Tombstone Eyes from their self-titled album from 2008. So that's a Vancouver band, and they've got a bit of an alt-country, a bit of a bluesy kind of twang there, and I thought I would play that one after the Black Keys because I really feel that there's a lot of similarities there. So Black Keys has a lot of blues influence, and that last one is, for me, it's all kind of together there. So especially at the beginning of that last one. So yeah, No Horses. Check them out. I really dig them. I think I played them last week, and yeah, we'll just keep playing the songs from that album because there's a ton of good ones. So this is Show and Tell. I'm Mike, and we're broadcasting at 92.9 FM in Penticton, online anywhere in the entire universe with an internet connection. So, yeah, there you go. 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

here. We play music and you get to hear my lovely voice, and we kind of chit chat, and I sometimes tell you stories, tell you what music I really dig. And today I'm just playing some great rock songs to kind of start us off here. And I want you to get in touch with me and let me know what you're into, and then we can play that song. And if you send me a message, I can read your message, and that's always exciting. And I just love sharing music, and I really dig just chatting with people about what they're into, what they used to be into, all sorts of fun stuff. So, all right. So send me an email, showandtell@program.cfuz.ca. That email again, showandtell@program.cfuz.ca. Or come check me out. I'm Mike. Come check me out at Vinyl Fest, and we can chat about tunes, and you can buy some records too. All right, so we are going to jump into a song here. What are we going to play? We are going to play a song from The Heavy. So this song's got a great beat, and if you're not familiar with The Heavy, they're an English rock band who hail from Bath, which is in Somerset, a lovely place. And they have a great album called The House That Dirt Built. They've got many other albums, but this one is by far my favorite. It's got some great tunes. So we're going to play the song Cause for Alarm here on Show and Tell.

That was great. That was The Heavy. That was Cause for Alarm from their 2009 album, The House That Dirt Built. All right. So that was a song that I call Dopamine Hit. I just totally dig that one. It's got a great bass line. Hope you enjoyed that one. And I want to share that one with you, my dear listener. And now after hearing a song that brings me those good brain feelings, it's time for our listener show and tell. So sharing their musical joy this week is listener Yoshi, who sent in a great big email to show and tell. And we had part one several weeks ago, and now this is part two. So here we go. I only got reintroduced to Japanese metal after living in Japan. I got reintroduced to the Japanese metal scene when my coworker invited me to a concert for this band called Baby Metal. At first, I wasn't sold, as they were described as a joining of Japanese pop, J-pop, and metal, with teenage girls as lead singers. Then I remembered my love for TM Revolution and X-Japan, which was exactly that, so I went. I was blown away by them. Their songs were amazing, and they mixed in just the right amount of J-pop and would sing about random things like salad and chocolate, but staying true to metal music with killer guitar solos and heavy drums. Some standout songs for me include Gimme Chocolate, Megatsun, Papaya, Shanty Shanty, and Monochrome. So thank you so very much for the email. The part two there. And the song suggestion, of course. And this Japanese metal musical journey will continue with part three later in October or early November. So, Baby Metal, I'm going to play the song Gimme Chocolate. And so out of all those ones you chose, it's the first one. And it's actually the only one that I had actually heard of before. So this is something completely different from what we normally play here on Show and Tell. It's heavy metal, it's quite heavy, but then it's not. It morphs into J-pop, kind of cutesy-sounding choruses, and back and forth, and then a merging of the two. It's not heavy metal, but it is. It's not J-pop, but it is. It's something unique, and it's interesting, but it's an aggressive song, literally about chocolate. Oh, and the music video has over 182 million views on YouTube, so came out in 2014, and it's an interesting one here. So something a little different. This is Baby Metal, Gimme Chocolate for listener Yoshi.

Well, that's something completely different for this show. But thanks again to listener Yoshi. It's so wonderful sharing and making these musical connections with fellow music lovers. And we love hearing your stories and why you get into music or what you're really into. So that was great. So we play all kinds of genre music, at least for the listener show and tell. So next week, we're going to have another listener show and tell, as we do every week, because that's what this show is all about. It's about sharing. Oh, and it's also about caring, too. So now let's make some more connections with show and tell listeners. So it is time to take a spin on the Wheel of Music. Yes, yes. Every week we spin this big wheel to see who we get next week. So next week's listener show and tell will be from... Who will it be from? It will be from listener Kate with the song We Will Still Need a Song by Hoxley Workman. So tune in next week to hear what they've got to say about it. All right, now we get back into some music. So some listener songs are difficult to follow up with songs from my own musical collection, and Baby Metal is definitely one of them. So I don't have too much metal in my collection, and J-pop is also lacking. So instead, we'll be playing a song from a Japanese psychedelic rock band, Kikagaku Moyo. And I want to play this because this is going to start off the second half of our show here, which is psychedelic rock. So enjoy. This is Kikagaku Moyo with Gatherings here on Show and Tell.

That was hippy trippy awesome. I totally lost myself in that one. Pretty cool song. That was Kikagaku Moyo, Japanese band, psychedelic rock. Very cool. I quite enjoyed that one. Hope you did as well. So we're sticking with the psychedelic rock here, and we're going to play a trio of short songs from Montreal psychedelic rock band Elephant Stone. So I haven't played anything yet from their 2020 album Hollow here on Show and Tell, so I thought I'd give you a taste. So we've got, what have we got here? We've got Darker Time, Darker Space, and then that'll flow right into The Court and Jury, and then that will lead into the last of the trio here, Land of Dead, which I absolutely love. It's super cool, and yeah, I would love to know what you think of it. So this is trio of Elephant Stone tracks from their album Hollow. Super cool. Enjoy.

Trio of Elephant Stone songs from their album Hollows came out 2020. So that last one was Land of Dead, which I totally dig. It's just got such a good groovy beat. Totally love that one. And then a couple of short ones. Well, they're all short, but that last one was a minute 50. And then Court and Jury before that, minute 7. And then Darker Time, Darker Space before that at a minute 2. So all together, yeah, just plays nicely as a song together. So just wanted to share that one with you. And if you dig Elephant Stone, then get their albums. They're cool. All right, this is Mike, and you're listening to Show and Tell here with me, CFUZ 92.9 FM. And I just want to remind you folks that if you love grooving the tunes and if you've got songs that make you smile, then I would love to hear about them. So send me an email, showandtell@program.cfuz.ca. Tell me your story and we will play your music. All right, so we're going to jump into a couple of more tracks. So what are we going to play? Let's play Post Animal, and then we'll get right into King Gizzard and the Lizard Wizard. All right, so first one here, this is Tire Eyes from Post Animal's 2018 albums, When I Think of You in a Castle.

Welcome back, folks. This is Show and Tell on Peach City Radio, CFUZ 92.9 FM, with your host, the Gonna See You at Vinyl Fest on Sunday, Mike. All right. As you know, Vinyl Fest, this coming Sunday. Excited to see you, and I'm excited to play one more song. So we're almost out of time here. So that last one was King Gizzard and Lizard Wizard. Before that was Post Animal. And then we're going to stick with another cool sounding psych band. This is Tame Impala with Endor Trois to finish us off. See you next week.

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